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0: This is All Things Considered from NPR News. I'm Mary Louise Kelly.
8: And I'm Juana Summers. An ectopic pregnancy is a condition where the fertilized egg implants and grows outside the uterus, most often in the fallopian tube, but sometimes elsewhere in the abdomen. This is a medical emergency that requires intervention. The fertilized egg can't become a viable pregnancy and can cause life-threatening bleeding. A new ProPublica investigation finds that deaths from ectopic pregnancies nearly doubled between 2020 and 2025 when compared with the 6 years before. And those numbers, they're much higher in states that have enacted abortion bans. ProPublica data reporter Andrea Suazo joins me now. Welcome.
9: Thank you so much for having me.
8: So if you could just start by telling us, what is it that makes an ectopic pregnancy dangerous, and what is the typical treatment?
9: When an ectopic pregnancy implants in a location outside of the uterus, or in rare cases, you know, in a C-section scar within the uterus, the real risk is that it is going to get big enough to rupture whatever organ or wherever it is implanted, and it causes catastrophic bleeding, which can lead very quickly to death.
8: When you took a look at this data and saw that deaths had jumped up from about 100 to nearly 200 deaths in recent years, what kind of questions did that raise for you?
9: I want to be clear that ectopic pregnancy is rare. The most recent estimates, which are a couple decades old, put it at about somewhere between 1 and 2% of pregnancies. What experts we talked to weren't sure of is, has that incidence rate risen in recent years? And that is something that we don't know, that folks we talked to didn't know, that a lot of people said more research is needed.
8: Yeah.
9: But when you see a doubling of death rates, and to be clear, this is happening nationally, the rise is steeper in states that implemented an abortion ban after the Dobbs decision. And if you're seeing an increase in deaths, that also potentially means there are a lot of bad outcomes that don't end in death.
8: Perhaps the biggest change to maternal health care in recent years is that the Supreme Court overturned Roe v. Wade in 2022, but many abortion bans, they actually do have exceptions for ectopic pregnancies.
10: cities, and yet you still see a steeper increase in states with bans. What's going on there?
9: Well, one thing that I think is important to note is that broadly, the states that have implemented strict abortion bans have for a long time had worse maternal outcomes than states that did not implement a ban. They may not have expanded Medicaid access. There may be fewer resources for pregnant women for postpartum care. However, what we saw in kind of combing through some lawsuits where women who had ectopic pregnancies are alleging delays in care, and just in talking to doctors, is that even if a state exempts ectopic pregnancy care from its abortion ban, there is that gray area before you can definitively see an ectopic pregnancy on an ultrasound. Doctors that we talked to feared that women are just being told to come back and come back and come back until something has gone wrong, or in the best case scenario, until they can locate that pregnancy and intervene. I think one of the other things that comes up here is ectopic pregnancies are typically going to cause complications before you get in for your first prenatal visit at your OBGYN's office.
10: Right.
9: That's usually around 10 weeks. And if you're experiencing pregnancy complications before that, generally you are going to go to the emergency department. And so emergency medical doctors may not be as aware of what they can and can't do within the confines of an abortion law. And they may just have less experience dealing with reproductive health issues.
10: Andrea, when you and your colleagues spoke with doctors and maternal health experts and present them with this data,

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6: In Los Angeles, I'm Kai Rizdahl. Wednesday, today, 16 September. Good as always to have you along, everybody. Kevin Warsh, the global economy is discovering, is a man of few words. So few, in fact, that in just a single one of his answers at his press conference today can be found his working theory of this economy.
7: As you might know, I'm not a data point dependent guy, so I won't react one way or another to data that shows up on our doorstep. But on your first question, I think the more important one, what transpired in the 7 weeks since we last met?
6: What indeed?
7: I'll highlight three things that have happened in that intermeeting period.

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1: This final note on the way out today, which honestly, on a day not involving the Federal Reserve raising rates, might have been higher up in the program. The Census Bureau clued us in this morning to retail sales for August, up a somewhat surprising 1.2%. Surprising because, first of all, as we know, consumers are a tad cranky, and also because those sales were down 0.5% in July. Our media production team includes Brian Allison, John Fokey, Montana Johnson, Drew Jostad, Gary O'Keefe, and Charlton Thorpe. Alex Simpson is the manager of media production. And I'm Kai Rizdahl. We will see you tomorrow, everybody. This is APM.
2: In Parker and Quartzsite, there's still a slight chance of rain showers. Excessive runoff may result in the flooding of rivers, creeks, streams, normally dry washes, and other low-lying flood-prone locations. Otherwise, it's warm and breezy tonight as evening temperatures fall slowly to about 80 degrees. Tomorrow, we expect another sunny day with a high near 100.
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5: Welcome to Yuma Edition. I'm Alexandra Rangel. 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

0: Welcome to Yuma Edition. Happy Wednesday here. We have a full house. All the reporters are in, except Cisco, yes. But
1: good morning.
2: Three-fourths of the team.
0: We have Victor, Carmen, and me, Alex. We've been celebrating Hispanic Heritage Month since yesterday.
1: Since yesterday. We actually were at the Fiestas Patrias at the Civic Center last night.
2: We'll get to that shortly. And today is September. Sorry to cut you off. Today is September 16th. 16 de septiembre. It's Mexican Independence Day.
1: Yes.
2: You'll probably see coworkers and people around town wearing their Mexican colors, the bright green. And people are just proud to be, Mexican or Mexican-American. A lot, in Yuma, very much so.
1: Yeah. I'll go change in a bit.
0: Yeah. And we're going to switch gears. Oh, no, I lost my volume here.
1: Are
0: we still good, Talon? Yeah?
1: Yeah.
0: Okay. Switching gears, we have, breaking news that came out last night out of LA, NBC LA. Journalist Eliana Moreno, 38, and her pilot, George Marcino, 52 years old, were killed in a helicopter crash. Very sad news. And also, as we always talk about, the news world is a very small news world. A lot of us know each other. Carmen here.
1: Yeah.
0: Who was a colleague, friend. Tell us, Carmen.
1: Yeah, Eliana, I do have to clarify, Eliana was not, my best friend, but we were colleagues. And when you work in the news, and especially like in news in Los Angeles, it becomes like, these stations, they become your families. Are we good with, yes. So I was just in shock last night. We were coming out of the fiestas in at the Civic Center, and I received a text message from a friend, from Tupac, from ABC 7 in Los Angeles, and he said, "I'm so sorry," and I said, "What happened?" And he just said, "Eliana." I only know one Eliana. And so this was before we had known more details. We just know there was a crash, and it was, a helicopter crash, and they were there. It was Eliana, and it was also pilot George
0: Marcino,
1: mm-hmm. Who had been working along each other for many, many years. I think Eliana was at the station for 14 years. But, it's really sad news. I know that my colleagues from NBC4 and Telemundo 52 were reporting, and I can't imagine the pain of reporting live about the death of your colleagues. So that was
0: they were reporting a bus crash, a Metro bus crash that actually killed some people. They went live like around 5 p.m. They lost contact with them. And then an hour later, it was like they were reporting on the crash. They had lost contact. And then they knew there was a helicopter crash, but they couldn't say, "Hey, those are our colleagues," right? They still needed confirmation.
1: They still needed that confirmation.
0: But that is so difficult. I saw some of the videos when they came back, like at around maybe 9 p.m., they started confirming that it was their colleagues.
1: That it was.
0: That's so hard.
1: It's like this collective pain. Like, I'm in Yuma, but I was, these are my colleagues. Eliana, I worked with her. We shared the same shift. And I was looking at pictures from like July 2023. She took me and Sandra Alvarado, who was a director on the weekends. We went to Pacoima, which is nearby where this happened. She gave us a tour of the helicopter. Mm. We went to her offices. And I do want to say Eliana was such a powerhouse. Eliana, I can't confirm her age, but she was about 38 years old. She had a fiance, beautiful person, inside out, extremely knowledgeable. All of her information was accurate. And I do want to say she was a helicopter reporter, and she was a bilingual Latina.
0: Yes.
1: That is really unheard of. And her Spanish was perfect. Her English was on point. And I do want to briefly play her last, when she said bye yesterday for the Telemundo 52, it was like her, nos vemos para Telemundo 52, and that is her voice.
3: Reportando aquí desde el helicóptero, yo soy Eliana Moreno, Telemundo 52.
0: Wow, her last tag.
1: Yeah.
0: Incredible. Yeah. And, we've been talking about, Hispanic Heritage Month, such a huge contribution. I don't think people realize, she's she's the eyes in the sky for, you know, those TV stations, those communities when like the Palisades fires are happening, the crashes, you know, they're up there and they're telling people what's happening to keep them out of danger. So it's, you know, a huge loss for the community.
1: It is absolutely a huge loss. She would show us the sunsets and the most beautiful views of California. And then she would take us to like the fires and the shootings and the, especially on the weekends in Los Angeles, it's such a recurrent thing to have, the speed chases, the car chases. And it was Eliana. I was like always tuning into Eliana. Can you give us like more on this story? Well, like what's happening? And when I first arrived in Telemundo 52 in Los Angeles, there's a lot of breaking news because there's always something happening. And I wasn't as experienced. And I remember Eliana reached out and she said, if you need any resources, like I'm here to help. And we hopped on a call a couple times and, you know, there was, she just had so much experience. And I want to remember her as a really loving, caring person. She was extremely genuine and warm. And yeah, so being that this is Hispanic Heritage Month, I want to say like, let's we're going to try to follow Eliana Moreno's steps.
0: Yeah.
1: Such an example for all of us Latinos in the news and, for anyone in the industry too, honestly. So yeah.
0: Definitely. Yeah. Well, thank you for that, Carmen. Switching gears to last night, right? We were at the Fiestas Patrias that was put on by the Mexican Consulate at the Civic Center. It was a packed house, I believe, at least. They said they had placed 1,500 chairs.
2: Okay.
0: And they were packed. It was a standing room, if you guys saw. A great event, lots of music, performers, lots of community members who came out. They were dressed in their, you know, Mexican commemorative stuff. Like, it was so beautiful to see that and be there with the community. Anything you want to say about it, Victor?
2: Yeah, like I said, you know, people in Yuma County are very proud, whether they're Mexican, Mexican-American. Yeah, so people last night were wearing, you know, Mexican soccer. I was wearing my Mexican soccer jersey. A lot of other people were. There were, you know, people wearing, like, traditional Mexican attire. There were, like, also a lot of performing groups locally, like Ballet Folklorico. Shout out to them. And shout out to the musicians, you know, with beautiful voices. And it was a great program. And I think that's why people go every year. I haven't been every year, but I know people show up. And, Carmen, you've been there.
1: As some of you know, I was out of town for a while and I've been back in Yuma for about like 6 months. But even before that, I would just come to visit my family in Yuma to be here for 16 de septiembre. Bueno, el 15, el grito at the Yuma Civic Center. So this has been like ongoing for many years. The Mexican consulate usually puts it on and, they'll put like food trucks outside. It didn't happen this time around. I was there for the basolotes. I was there for the esquites. Okay.
0: Yeah, they just had the free Gastronomía.
1: The gastronomía.
0: A lot of different food.
1: Which you were there earlier, so did you get a little bit of that?
2: I didn't get a chance to, no, just because there were so many people at the beginning. Like, I feel like most of the people got there early for that. And so by the time we got there, it was like the program. And so we, you know, sort of avoided that traffic. I did want to mention that Campesinos Sin Fronteras, our friends at Campesinos Sin Fronteras, received an award. Otley, I think. I'm not doing it justice, but we will have Emma Torres from Campesinos Sin Fronteras on this show on Monday. And again, shout out to them and all the work they do, serving farm workers and serving, you know, low-income families in Yuma County. So that was very much welcome and beautiful.
0: And I know we do have a Talon, do we have a bite ready for this? Can you play that bite really quick?
4: First and last name?
5: Diego Marquez.
4: What does it mean to, you know, bring your daughter into this celebration of the Mexican independence?
5: You know, it was a normal day until I realized that she has a lot of roots that she doesn't know about as a Mexican-American. And it was actually kind of moving when they played the songs and they saw the flag come out, you know, and they were like, it was something new for them, you know, they're little kids. And so, yeah, it was different for sure. It was at least ground wrecking. It was ground. You definitely felt the roots today.
1: Oh, that's beautiful. So that was Diego Marquez with his daughter. Probably okay, this is my brother and his daughter.
2: Special guest on the show.
0: No, but I loved that bite because it's so true. A lot of us who maybe didn't grow as close to like our Mexican side, we miss out on those roots, on those like, festivities. Yes. So it's great to show the kids here, you know. Yeah.
1: And she had her like pink boots, pink cowboy boots, and her like huipil and her trenzas. And this was my brother introducing her to like, you know, a Mexican festivity. So that was really important. We're going to be working on an article today about what we saw last night. Yeah.
2: Awesome.
1: So we're going to go to a break, but we'll be right back.
2: Yes. Thank you for listening to Yuma Edition. We'll have Maria Chavoya.

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2: 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As campaign season gears up, AI-generated ads are everywhere. 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

0: welcome back to Yuma Edition. I'm Alex. I'm here with Victor, and we're joined by our guest, Maria Chavoya, who serves on the Arizona Western College Governing Board. And you know what? You have a long bio here. You're recently retired from Arizona Complete Health, where you worked for 15 years. Served for 15 years, notably known for your work for Bajo del Sol, Spanish newspaper, which you started. You were there 20 years. And you were also recently inducted to the AWC Hall of Fame, born and raised in Yuma. We are so honored to have you here today, Maria.
1: Well, thank you for having me. It's a pleasure to be here.
0: Maria, I mean, you know, we've been talking about Hispanic Heritage Month. Let's start off there. You know, what does this month mean to you?
1: Well, beginning with today, it honors my culture, which is I am a Mexican American. My parents are from the state of Jalisco. I was born here in Yuma, so I'm a Yuma native. And it also gives us an opportunity to learn about other cultures from Latin America, from, you know, Spain or the Caribbean and Central and South America. So you learn about other cultures because we are not the only ones here. I mean, the majority of the people in Yuma County may be Mexican American, but we have many other cultures. Many of us have indigenous blood, and so it's a time to learn more about who we are, and who other people are, and to learn to respect that. I think we should respect each other as people. I try to do as much as that, and teach my kids and my grandkids now and great grandkids, about all that. I didn't grow up in a time of, being proud of who you were. It was about assimilation. So when my parents immigrated here, it was about, learn English, don't speak Spanish out there, you know, and nobody wanted Spanish because they didn't understand it. They were afraid of the language and, so I didn't grow up knowing all we know now, because now we try to teach our young people, and in general, any young people, to learn about who we really are, what these lands are, what the history is of these lands that we now are, you know, we call Arizona. But, so I'm really proud to be who I am, to be a Mexican American, and proud of always talking about who I am. I didn't get here on my own. I'm surrounded by young professionals like yourself, who follow in our footsteps, but you never even really know that until you see people like, you know, I've known Victor since he came to Yuma. So, you know, when I see people like him and other young people, I go, wow. It makes us really proud, and that we are not alone anymore, because we used to be alone. Mm-hmm. For me, it's an opportunity to learn about other people.
0: Yeah. Can you tell us a little bit about your background? What have you been doing? I know you're recently retired, like this month. What have you been doing? And tell us a little bit.
1: Well, I think I've been a little bit busier than before. I think people know that I retired, so they're keeping me busy. I have another meeting after here. People want me to help, and I will volunteer now. I have more time to volunteer physically instead of just serving on boards or advisory boards, or I represent the college at a state level also, so we're going to meet to be able to see how we're going to go forward, how we're moving forward. We have new people who will be taking the lead at the state level, so I am happy to represent the college here locally, but more so on the state level, and the people I get to meet all across the United States, because I also travel a lot with other board members to other parts of the country to represent Arizona Western College, to learn more about what's going on and how we can be future thinkers, move forward and look at innovative ways of moving. So that's how I fill my brain, and I'm going to keep doing it, because the last thing you want to do as someone who's retired is to just sit back, kick back, watch novelas. Mm-hmm. I don't like novelas, so watch other programming. Yeah. But yeah, so I look forward to learning more and sharing my knowledge, because for us who have been around, like you're going to have Emma, you know, we believe strongly in mentoring and giving away our knowledge and being able to share what we have gone through so that the younger generation doesn't have to go through everything we went through, because there was a lot of brick walls, not just walls, brick walls that we had to take down in mm-hmm. order to open roads here.
2: I want to thank you, first of all, for saying, you know, the kind words you said about, you know, the younger generation. And, we, you know, we look up to you and, you know, others in the community who have been there and put in the hard work. But I want to ask you, so you are a mentor to, you know, Latinos, Latinas, non-Latinos in our community. Yeah. But when you were starting out, like, who was an example? Who were, like, motivating you?
1: I think that we motivated each other, because there was not that many Latinos. I got mentored by people who were not non-Latinos. So the reason I'm here is because of Iva Turcala way back in the day. She's from Savannah, Georgia. Sam Pepper. I mean, many people in this community know Sam. I mean, they took the time to teach and didn't care that I was a Latina and didn't know a lot about what I was getting into. But they were my mentors. But when I was in the community, people like Emma, I remember Everardo Martinez. You know, he was a dean at the college back at South Yuma County. So many other people. I mean, now I'm like getting tongue twisted here, but we had Abel Almanza. I mean, we all kind of came together to really push ourselves. Javier Morales, he doesn't live here anymore, but we kind of all came together to be strong, because we didn't really have brown people mm-hmm. out there doing what we were doing, especially not as a newspaper. I mean, I could go to Mexico and I could find many men, but women were not common in mm-hmm. in the editor or in reporting business back then. I mean, it's been a few years now, and now I see what goes on, and I go, gosh, I'm so thankful for young people taking the lead now and really getting out there. It is sad to hear about Ileana and Danny today. I mean, I saw it last night. I didn't know how close Carmen was to them, but it's sad. Because we get bilingual people. I mean, we do sometimes do things that are dangerous. Mm-hmm. I know I did. And my family was always worried about me, especially when I would go across the border and do things, cover stories that I thought would be impactful. Even though it was a weekly, I thought it was important for our readers to know about what was going on across the border that affects us, you know, affects us across the border. So I think just the whole area and being the first Spanish paper to really inform people and to be educational also at the same time was, I think, so important at that time and still is. I think that digital has taken over. We all know that. When I left the paper, digital was coming in strong, and we were learning all about Facebook and all about all these social media stuff that was coming out. And I was the first to get on because I wanted to be part of that change. And so it's for me, it's always been taking change right away and not going against it, but just going with it and improving ourselves as we go along. So there's many people in this community that have been a lot, you know, on the ride with me all along these years, long years that I came back to Yuma, because I left Yuma thinking it was better somewhere else. But there's no place like home. Now I sound like the Wizard of Oz, Dorothy. But there is no place like home. I wanted to raise my four kids here. I was a single mom, and I thought, this is the best place to raise my four kids by myself. So, no, I learned along the road. I didn't have the opportunity very much to go to school. I would take classes here and there, but I was sent to training. I was mentored. People taught me. John Vaughn. I don't know if you remember John Vaughn.
2: I've seen the byline. Yeah. I don't think I ever knew him personally.
1: He was an awesome bilingual editor also. And he took over Bajo el Sol when I left, but he was an awesome mentor also. So, and he spoke Spanish, so he was able to step in and take it over. So he's retired also. I mean, a lot of us are retiring now, and we're going to allow you young people to take over. I mean, but I'm here. My brain is a sponge. Take what you can, and the rest, just leave it alone. But I think it's about us as people who have been here longer to share our knowledge and to mentor other people. That's our responsibility. And not just Latinos, but everyone. Every young person deserves the opportunity to grow.
2: Thank you.
0: Maria, a big highlight in your career is some of the work you did with Carver Park. Can you tell us about that and the importance of it?
1: I think Carver Park, for me, was I was on the Yuma Neighborhood Development Corporation, or it was a city nonprofit that was formed to help blighted areas of the city of Yuma, not county, city of Yuma. And my dear friend Bill Lilly and Nikki Hugendern, I mean, we go way back to then. He was a visionary. And I just loved what he was here for and what he was doing. And I thought, wow. So being in my life, Bill Lilly, I think he's in Texas now because I try to keep track of him. I saw what was possible for Yuma. And so for me, that became the most important part that got me to volunteer, to really participate in my community, to get people to come to the table, to be part of the change. I think it was a very important thing that happened in my life, because the change we created in Carver Park was there. I mean, there was, obviously, there was funding back then for that. So we started there, and then we moved on to the Mesa Heights. Carver Park was an area that was not an area that you wanted to visit. And now we can visit during the day. We have the youth center. YPIC was a big part of that. I've been on the YPIC board for many years also. So, you know, it got me to be more involved. And I saw what change could do to communities. And I said, I want to be a part of this. And so that motivated me to keep doing what I could so that my kids could grow up in a healthy community. And thankfully, I, you know, raised four great kids, and they're still all here. Now I have all my grandkids here.
0: Are they all here?
1: They're all here.
0: Wow.
1: My 11 grandkids and two great grandkids and one more coming. So, you know, I, in my personal life, have accomplished a lot. I'm looking forward to spending more time with them, because I think a lot of things that I did, my kids were involved. So I would go report on an event or something, my kids would be with me.
0: You had to bring them along.
1: I
0: had to bring them. You were a single mom. You brought them along with you, so they learned a lot.
1: Yes, they learned a lot. I'm an activist also. Many people know that. I have grandkids who are activists, others that are not, that prefer to be in the background. I'm an introvert. If people see me now from high school, they go, Maria, how could you do all this if you used to hide from people? And that is a true statement. I would hide from people. I didn't want to be in the public. I didn't want people to talk to me. And I'm all about being pushed out of the comfort zone. I like the comfort zone. I like being at home, you know, on my sofa and just sit there and watch whatever programs on news, especially.
0: The news
1: is, I'm an addict to news.
0: Local news, I love it too.
1: Local, national, that's how I heard about Ileana and Danny. I was like, oh my gosh, this is horrible. And, you know, I lived through something like that with Benjamin Flores in San Luis, Mexico, and when he was shot down. And it is the worst thing that can happen as journalists, you know, to hear horrible things like that happen, but he was killed, but I mean, it was an accident, but still, they're gone. And so, trying to keep their memory going, you know, trying to keep them alive, is going to be important. And it's going to be hard, but it's important. So I think a lot of us have lived through tough times like that.
2: Well, Maria Chavoya, we wish we could have you for more time on today's show, but that music means that we have to wrap up. But again, thank you so much. Maria Chavoya, member of the Arizona Western College District Governing Board. Again, thank you so much for your time.
1: Thank you
0: for
1: having me.
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1: Thank you for having me. 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
2: 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We broadcast from the Matador Activity Center at Arizona Western College. I'd like to thank Anthony, Juan, Cecilia, and Talon for helping us get this show on the air. And we'll see you on our next Yuma Edition. Thanks for listening.
0: 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Thank you.

0: Tonight's weather forecast for Yuma, Parker, and Quartzsite shows a partly cloudy sky with temperatures falling slowly to about 80 degrees. Winds are still out of the east-southeast at 5 to 10 miles per hour, but could gust as high as 30 miles per hour. Tomorrow, a sunny day with a high near 101 degrees.
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0: where you don't type anything in capital letters, not even the first letter of a sentence or someone's name or the pronoun I. Lapslock, L-A-P-S-L-O-C-K. And it's the kind of thing that a fan fiction writer might do to kind of set their style or set their tone. You might see it on AO3, the website archive of our own. And it's particularly the kind of term that you would use when somebody should have used capitalization. They were like, oh, lapse lock fanfic, I can't read this.
1: I was spelling it in my mind, L-A-P-S-E, you know, like they just forgot.
0: I think that's part of the hint there, part of the connotation.
1: Oh, is that right?
0: Yes, they're lapsing and they're caps locking.
1: We're using the words willipus wallipus and lapse lock these days. What are you using? Let us know, 877-929-9673, or send it to us in email. 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
0: Hello, you have a way with words.
2: Hi, this is Janet from Tucson.
0: Hello, Janet in Tucson. How are you?
2: Well, you know, I love words, and I was tickled to find your show. So when I was young and wild back in the 80s, I was working in a bar in Alaska during the oil boom, and this guy came in dressed really nicely, and I went over to see if he wanted a drink, and he had an accent. So I asked him where he was from, and he told me South Africa, and handed me a card with an embossed lion on it, and it said, "Fortune favors the audacious." So that just it lit up something inside me. I thought, wow, I have to live by that. But I've seen it written out as fortune favors the brave. I've seen fortune favors the bold. And I was wondering about the origin of it and what the accurate quote is.
1: Oh, wow. Well, Janet, we're wondering about your time being young and wild in the 80s in Alaska. That sounds pretty wild.
0: And what's stopping you now?
2: Right now, I'm 69, and my quote would be a T-shirt I've seen lately that said, "Your mistake was thinking I'm a nice old lady."
0: All right, so you still got some sass in you. You can go back up to Alaska and show them what's what.
2: Oh, yeah.
1: And you're audacious. I'm wondering if this guy, was that his family crest? I'm wondering about this card. Did you find out anything more? Was he ex-military or anything like that?
2: Well, he was a businessman and, you know, probably in sales. And that would explain the card because, you know.
1: It sure would. Well, Janet, what we can tell you is that this is a really old idea. It goes back to antiquity. And there were ancient Roman writers who recorded several Latin sayings to that effect. And as you suggested, sometimes it's fortune favors the bold or fortune helps the brave. And the idea in the Latin versions of that was that the Roman goddess Fortuna, the goddess of luck, is going to help people who are brave or who are strong. And versions of this have been adopted as a motto by various military regiments in different countries, which is why I asked about that. And also by sports teams. Some people put a version of this on the family coat of arms. But we see it back in the 2nd century BCE in a comedy by Terence, the Roman playwright from North Africa. And then a little bit later, we see the Roman poet Virgil, who had a version a little bit closer to yours. It's audentes fortuna juvat, which means fortune helps the brave. And of course, it doesn't always favor the brave. There's another story about the Roman commander Pliny the Elder, who supposedly said something like that right before going to watch the eruption of Mount Vesuvius. And that did not go well for him. But I can see why a guy would put it on his card and pass it out to attractive young women or to anybody, to sales prospects.
2: Well, that's really interesting. Thank you for sharing.
0: Well, Janet, I think we've given you several millennia of history here.
2: Thank you. It was very interesting.
0: And thank you for calling. Take care of yourself in Tucson.
1: Stay audacious.
0: Mm-hmm. Bye-bye.
2: Right. You guys are awesome. Thank you. Bye-bye.
0: Bye-bye.
1: Thank you so much.
0: I just love the idea that she came across this cool language question slipped across a bar in Alaska on a business card. You know, stranger things have happened. Maybe it fell out of a book that you checked out at the library. Maybe it came up over dinner. Maybe it's just something you remember whispered on the dead of night while you were trying to fall asleep. Whatever it is, we want to help you answer that language question. 877-929-9673.
1: Spanish, if you want to describe something that is super old, you can say it's del año del caldo. Now, literally, caldo is broth, and so it means from the year of the broth. And the idea is that it's so old that it goes back to the year broth was invented. Isn't that wonderful?
0: Yeah, that's very good. I was also thinking, I was wondering, like, the idea of broth that is always on the stove. You're always adding water and little scraps of leftovers to it.
1: Oh, so it's been there all that time. Yeah, so you might talk about somebody wearing unos pantalones del año del caldo. Really
0: old
1: pants.
0: Oh, wonderful. 877-929-9673. That's the number you call to share your proverbs and sayings from wherever you are in the world. Hello, you have a way with words.
3: Hello, this is Mark from Scranton.
0: Hi, Mark from Scranton. How are you?
3: I am good. So I was watching a 70s crime drama, and I heard a character use the phrase, "I dropped a dime on him." And I didn't quite understand what they would have meant and why diming out somebody or dropping a dime on somebody would mean something.
0: What were you watching? Was this like Columbo?
3: It was actually The Rockford Files. So.
0: Oh, I love that. I love that.
1: I was going to say, Garner. Thanks for the earworm.
0: Living on the beach in a trailer.
3: Yes, and on the beach with the trailer was Angel was the character.
0: That's right.
3: Yes.
0: My idea of a rascal is James Garner in The Rockford Files. Great show. Oh, yeah, so dropping a dime.
1: Yeah, drop a dime for quite a while has been a term that means to become a snitch or become an informer. And it goes back to those old days when you'd make a call from a public telephone. I always think it's so weird now when I see a movie and somebody steps into a phone booth, you know, or on the Rockford Files or something like that. And,
0: yeah.
1: And they have to actually step into a phone booth and literally drop a dime in the slot in order to get a dial tone. And that became slang to tip off the police because that's how you would do it. And there are lots of variants of it, like drop the dime on or drop a dollar on or drop a quarter on, meaning to become an informer. I was curious about whether you've heard it in terms of sports as well.
3: I have not, and I'm a big sports fan, but no, I've never heard it in terms of I'm trying to think of where it would be used. In a sporting analogy.
1: Think about a sweet pass in basketball that turns into an assist, you know, like an alley-oop pass that's just perfect.
3: Mm-hmm.
1: Sometimes mm-hmm. that's called dropping a dime, or the same in football, dropping dimes down the field. You know, he just keeps connecting perfectly with the receiver. So it's a lovely extension of that.
0: Yeah, so you mentioned to dime or to dime out. That goes back to the 1980s. Earlier, we have dime dropper, meaning an informer, to the 1960s. And to drop a dime goes back to 1958, at least, when it appears in this supposed collection of teen gang slang that the police were putting together so you could identify teens and their evil language.
3: So the phrase never updated to account for inflation. We don't drop quarters on people, do we?
0: Well, it did. Yeah, Martha mentioned dropping quarters occasionally. But, you know, and literally when we talk about dropping the dime, that was the mechanism of the machine. The weight of the dime caused things to happen. You needed the gravity in order to trigger the mechanism aside. So you will see mentions of dropping a dime for the bus or for public toilets or for other things. Because that's what those little boxes did. The weight had to hit the trigger or the switch inside to make the thing happen.
1: Yeah, and if you've heard that sound, you know it.
3: So I guess today it's really not going to be around since it's hard to even find a phone booth.
1: But I guess if you're going to do that today, you'd get a burner phone, right? And just make your phone call and then get rid of it.
0: Yeah, exactly. Or borrow one from some unwary passerby.
1: Right.
0: Mark, thank you so much for your call. I mean, I have to give Rockford Files a spin and see if it holds up. I remember watching it after school and just thinking James Garner was the coolest. He was always in so much trouble, but he always seemed to pull it out by the end of the episode, didn't he? Just in the nick of time.
3: It still holds up to today.
0: All right. Well, that's good news. Thank you so much. Take care of yourself.
3: Thank you.
1: Bye, Mark.
0: Bye-bye.
3: Take care.
0: It's not quite the same, but drop a dime on your cell phone, 877-929-9673. toll-free in the United States and Canada, or contact us by email, words@waywardradio.org. 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

0: In the slang of the 1940s, if you wanted to say, I agree completely with you, or what you said is definitely true, you could say, you shred it, wheat. You shred it, wheat.
1: Who said that?
0: Like, you know, somebody asks you to go to the movies with them, and you say, you shred it, wheat.
1: You shred it, wheat?
0: Yeah, like you said.
1: Are you sure
0: it.
1: That wasn't just a cereal maker just trying to force a thing on people?
0: Well, it's interesting. It shows up in collections of slang from the 1940s, and then a little bit later in newspapers, I saw it used to mean you figure it out. You know, like, what am I supposed to do with that problem? You shred it, wheat.
1: Okay, gotcha. All right, we'll shred your wheat and your barley and your corn. Give us a call, 877-929-9673. 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
0: You're listening to Away with Words, the show about language and how we use it. I'm Martha Barnett.
1: And I'm Grant Barrett, and we're joined by our quiz guy, John Chinesky. Hello, John.
7: Hi, Grant. Hi,
0: hey,
7: Martha.
0: What's Hi.
7: Up? It's a pleasure to be back once again. You know, if I had a dime for every time we did a quiz based on rhymes, I'd have enough for a subway ride, maybe. But, instead of doing rhyme time, I thought we'd try something a little different. This is called rhyme and time. In the following answers, the rhyming words are separated by the word and. For example, if I gave you the clue, this is a technique for narrowing the aspect ratio of a widescreen movie so that it'll fit on your TV screen, you might know that that technique is called pan and scan.
1: Oh, yes.
7: Yeah, they pan the movie, they find where the action is, and that's the part they use. Pan and scan. So it's going to be blank and blank, and the two words will rhyme. Here we go. Speaking of techniques, it's a technique for courting someone. You take them out frequently for drinks and good food.
1: Wine and dine.
7: Yes, wine and dine. It's a pretty good technique. You're not likely to make many friends with an attitude like this one. You're a pessimist who focuses only on the negative aspects of any situation.
1: Groan and moan, moan and groan, moaner, groaner.
7: That's something, but I don't think it's something I've heard regularly.
0: Doom and gloom.
7: Yes, doom and gloom I would also accept. Gloom and doom, both of them are used. Now, you won't make many friends if you're not there for them. It may sound like an advantageous position to be in during a flood, but it really means you need help.
1: High and dry.
7: Yes, high and dry. Very good. A better way to live your life is to be honest and straightforward when dealing with people. Be equitable. Be a parallelogram.
1: Fair and square.
7: Yes.
0: I was going to say true and blue, but no.
7: Oh, that's true and blue. We can make that a new thing. I like it. This term is often used for an event where fans can encounter celebrities in person. Now, it sounds a little redundant to me. How can you do the first and not the second?
1: Meet and greet.
7: Meet and greet, yeah. It's you meet someone and then not say hello at least. I don't know. Yeah, exactly. The internet age and spam emails, social media, fake news have given new life to a form of securities fraud. It involves artificially inflating the price of a stock with misleading positive statements and then selling your overvalued shares.
1: Pump and dump.
7: Pump and dump, yes, very good. Wall Street term. It wasn't until Jenny was pregnant with our firstborn that I heard this phrase. The parents who use it are actually doing some good re-overpopulation.
1: One and done.
7: One and done, yes, exactly. Whereas Jenny and I, we are two and through. That's something I came up with. Now, while this rhyming term can describe several flags, including the flags of Syria, Honduras, Venezuela, Texas, even the U.S., it's typically used as a nickname of the flag of the Confederate States.
1: Stars and bars.
7: Stars and bars. Lots of flags have stars and bars, but that's the stars and bars. Finally, this phrase describes what my jeans have been through. In some places, they're so thin you can almost read through them. In others, you can read through them.
1: Wear and tear,
7: yes. And on that note, I got to go buy some new jeans. Okay, you guys were great. Take care.
1: Thanks, John. We really appreciate it.
7: Thank you.
1: We'll talk to you next week. Bye-bye.
7: See you then. Bye-bye.
0: And if you'd like to talk with us about any aspect of language whatsoever, call us 877-929-9673 or send your comments and email to words@waywardradio.org.
1: Hello, you have a way with words.
8: Hi, this is Lorelei calling from Wakefield, Virginia.
1: Hi, Lorelei. Welcome to the show.
0: We're delighted to have you. What's up, Lorelei?
8: Well, I was hoping to speak with you about nonce words, N-O-N-C-E. It's not even a word that I knew a month ago, but I play this game every morning with my husband over coffee called the Spelling Bee. It's in the newspaper.
0: Oh,
8: so you're
0: yeah.
8: given seven letters, and you have to come up with as many words as possible using any combination of any of those letters. Whenever the letters N-O-C-E are in play, I always miss the word nonce, honestly, because I had never heard of it, certainly never used it before. So I Googled it, and I discovered that it's an adjective, and it means coined for or used for one occasion, which I thought was hilarious because to me, in my world, nonce is like a one-occasion word. The only occasion I'd ever use it is for this puzzle. So I was wondering if you had other examples of nonce words.
0: So you learned nonce from the New York Times Spelling Bee then, huh?
8: Yes, yes.
0: And that's the only time you see it. Yeah, nonce is not that common a word. It has an interesting origin. It comes from Middle English words that literally mean for the once, forth and anes. And as you said, it involves words that are invented on the spur of the moment just to be used on that particular occasion. Sometimes they just, you know, float out into the ether, and sometimes they stick around. The famous words, it's a novelty word, is frabjous, you know, that Lewis Carroll used in his poem.
8: Jabberwocky. Oh,
0: yes, yes, that's a great one. But there are a lot of those. The other day somebody was asking me for a languagey book. They wanted a recommendation for a languagey book. And I thought, well, that's a perfect nonce word, right? You can't find it in the dictionary, but a lot of times you add a Y to a word and you get something like languagey. And you know what I mean, right, when I talk about a languagey book.
8: Right, right.
0: Yeah.
8: It struck me that nonce is a nonce word, like it is what it is. Can you think of any other words that kind of are what they are? Like, I suppose, I guess portmanteau actually is a portmanteau. Are there any words that really are what they are?
0: yeah, portmanteau meaning a word that combines a couple of different words, like motel from motor hotel, portmanteau being an old word for suitcase in French.
8: Right.
0: Well, those words are called autological words. I mean, think of the word polysyllabic. That word is polysyllabic or pentasyllabic.
1: Mellifluous, which means smooth like honey.
0: Right. Flowing like honey.
8: Right.
0: Pentasyllabic. Grant was talking about like a mellifluous voice. There's also sibilant, you know, which is a sibilant word, right? It means sort of, you know, having a hissing or whistling sound.
8: Oh, that's a great one. I thought of noun, like noun really is a noun.
0: Noun is a noun. That's a perfect example,
1: good, yeah.
0: Yes. Oh, how about W-E-E? It's a little bitty word.
8: Oh, right. That's perfect.
0: Yeah.
8: Well, thank you. I appreciate the insight on nonce words, and hopefully having this whole conversation about this word will help it stick in my brain so the next time those letters are up. Not only can I come up with that word, but also have a conversation about it and what it means and what it is.
0: Good luck with your pangrams.
8: Thank you. I appreciate it.
1: All right. Take care. Bye-bye.
8: Have a good afternoon. Thank you. Okay. Bye-bye.
0: Bye-bye. You can leave us a voicemail anytime, 877-929-9673. Grant, you remember our conversation about blessing boxes, those little free pantries that are stocked with canned goods and other household items for anybody who's in need?
1: Yeah, that was a great conversation. Blessing boxes are kind of the dry goods version of little free libraries where people who have extra canned goods and household items can make them available to the community.
0: Right. They're like little free pantries. And we heard from Joe in Milan, Italy, who told us about something called the Love Fridge, and that's in Chicago, and that's a refrigerator that serves the same function in a community. And it turns out that there have been hundreds of these springing up around the country in the last few years, and in fact around the world. And some people call them freeges, F-R-E-E-D-G-E. And it's the same idea, you know, take what you need and leave what you can.
1: Yes, I've seen that near a church here in San Diego, and my family has left a few items in them.
0: Oh,
1: just when the tiny freezer in our house is a little too full, and we're like, well, this is still good, and we haven't eaten it because it was a gift from somebody else. Let's go put this in the refrigerator next to the church, and maybe somebody else will take it.
0: Well, you can actually go to freege.org, that's F-R-E-E-D-G-E.org, and see a map of these freeges all around the country. We'll see if that word sticks.
1: And thanks to Joe in Milan, who, by the way, communicates with us via WhatsApp. And you can, too, no matter where you are in the world. You can find our WhatsApp contact info on our website at waywardradio.org/contact.
0: Hi, you have a way with words.
9: Hi, good afternoon. My name is John Ballman, and I'm from the Upper Peninsula of Michigan.
0: Great, a Youper.
9: That's right, that's right.
1: Welcome to the show, John. What's on your mind?
9: So I'm a biologist in the region, and I cross a lot of rivers as I drive all around Michigan. And I noticed there's several rivers in Michigan and other Great Lakes states that are named the Carp River. And I believe many of those rivers were named prior to carp being introduced into the Great Lakes region, perhaps in the late 1800s or so. And so I just suspected that perhaps carp meant something else, maybe not specific to fish. And I thought that might be something you could answer.
1: Yeah, so the dilemma is, how were they called the Carp River before there were carp in the United States?
9: That's right. I thought maybe there was a different meaning to the word carp.
1: Yeah, it's kind of like that. Basically, what happened was the Europeans came here, saw some fish that looked like the carp that they knew back from the old world, and just called them carp, even though they weren't actually carp. So you probably know the Latin names better than I do, but so carp are of the family, what is it, Cyprinidae?
9: Cyprinidae, that's right. Yeah.
1: Cyprinidae. But there are other common names, and you can find these in like the Dictionary of American Regional English. Fish are sometimes called like silver carp or white carp, but they're not actually carp or cold water carp, humpback carp, and these are not of that family at all. And I actually have something from a book by Virgil Vogel called Indian Names in Michigan, where he specifically talks about the Carp River getting its name in Michigan. And he mentions that it was named for the sucker, which is a type of fish. Maybe you know something about
9: that's
1: that.
9: That's right. Yeah, there is a species of carp sucker, yeah.
1: Yeah, so he says the Indians had named it for the sucker. And he writes, but the whites translated the name as carp for fish introduced from Europe. So it was an Ojibwe name originally. So that river in particular was named for a type of fish, but it wasn't the carp. According to him.
9: That makes sense. I had thought perhaps that the word carp meant to pluck, you know, as if you're carping on somebody. And so perhaps when folks relied more on subsistence fishing, it was kind of maybe beneficial to know where they could go and just carp a fish out of the river for, you know, for dinner. But sounds like it has more to do with the species, the carp sucker.
1: Yeah, yeah, and the Europeans did that everywhere they went. For example, the European robin and the North American robin aren't the same bird at all. They just look vaguely alike. And so they called the North American robin the robin just because it looked like the European robin. And the possum and the opossum in the United States and Australia have the similar names just because they're both, you know, they both have the pouches and they're both similar. But they're not the same species at all. They just looked kind of alike, so they took the same name. And you'll find that again and again and again. The common names are borrowed over and over again to refer to very different species. And this is, of course, as you know, why we have the Latin names, because the common names only get you so far before there's tons of confusion.
9: Makes sense.
0: Yeah, same thing with plants and flowers, you know. A single flower name can apply to a lot of different flowers as well.
1: I love your question, by the way. I think it's a really interesting question. I love that it gets us into the naming of all of the different places and animals in this country. Just the heritage of this one river, there is some continuance there that we still name the Carp River after a fish, continuing what the Native Americans had done. It's not the same name, it's not the same fish, but there's a little bit of continuance there. So the historical chain of provenance is still present.
9: Agreed, yeah. I guess in addition to carp, there are a number of sturgeon rivers throughout the Great Lakes region. And some of those sturgeon rivers, sturgeon, as you know, are a protected species all around the Great Lakes. And some of the rivers that are named Sturgeon River, there may not be a remnant population in existence there today, but there are sites for reintroduction or rehabilitation. And so some of the names of those rivers give it an idea what might have been here historically and maybe provides us a goal of where we want to get to in the future in terms of species rehabilitation.
1: Mm-hmm. John, thank you so much for your question. As you're driving around doing your work with biology and fish and so forth in Michigan and you come up with other questions, by all means, give us another call, will you?
9: Will do. Thanks for talking with me today.
1: Sure. Take care. Bye-bye.
0: Bye, John.
9: Bye.
0: 877-929-9673. Hello, you have a way with words.
10: Hi, this is Via from Harwich, Massachusetts.
0: Welcome to the show. What's on your mind?
10: I was wondering the origin of to throw someone under the bus, because, you know, it doesn't seem right for it to be someone actually throwing another person under the bus.
0: Mm-hmm.
1: No, not really, does it? Is this something that you've, a phrase you've run across it in your life?
10: I'm in high school. I'm in freshman year. So I hear, like, different phrases all the time. And most of them I understand. But then this one, it's just like, I know what it's supposed to mean, but I don't know the origin of it.
1: And what does it mean in your world?
10: Like, to betray someone.
1: Mm-hmm. Oh, yeah. Mm-hmm. That's a great word for it. Betrayal. High school betrayal is the worst betrayal. throw someone under the bus. You know, I have an entry for that in my 2006 book, The Official Dictionary of Unofficial English. But since I published that book, Merriam-Webster has done excellent research on this topic. Just have a really fantastic essay on this. And so I'm going to point to that. We'll link to it on the website. But to summarize the work that they've done, which improves upon the work that I did, they've traced this to British English, which surprised me quite a bit because I hadn't found what they found. But new information is appearing in the digital databases all the time. And they found it used in British politics as a maneuver to kind of to shift blame or responsibility or to gain some kind of control over a political situation. And the best example that they have in print is from 1982. This is in the London Times. And quote, she was in deep trouble, and the lobbies hummed with the prospect of her departure. President Galtieri had pushed her under the bus, which the gossips had said was the only means of her removal. And it's not a literal pushing under the bus. It's a figurative one. And it's exactly like we use it today, even though it's from 1982. That's 40 years ago. It's crazy to think that this expression's been around that long because it feels so contemporary, doesn't it?
10: Yeah, definitely.
1: This is new information that Merriam-Webster found, and it kind of replaces all other theories on the origin of throw someone under the bus that you might find.
10: Yeah.
1: How about that?
10: That's not what I expected, to be honest, politics.
1: What were you expecting?
0: Yeah, what were you thinking?
10: I don't know what I was expecting.
1: Politics? It was not on your mind. British politics, you're like, eh, how does that make it to my high school?
10: Yeah.
0: So basically just a metaphor, and I guess if it's in England, it's going to be even more painful if it's a double-decker bus that you're getting thrown under.
1: People, yeah. Those red buses hurt more, is that what you're saying?
0: They're bigger.
1: But that's all that we know. Again, like I said, you'll find some other theories out there, but those are old theories, and they're outdated. You'll find theories that it comes from touring bands or it comes from sports. Those are no longer accurate.
10: Yeah.
1: Got it?
10: Well, thank you.
1: Yeah, super duper. Call us again sometime. You know, we're going to hire you as our field worker in Massachusetts high schools. That's what we're going to do. You have to report back with some slang and new language, okay?
0: Yeah, please do.
1: Thank you for your call today. In any case, we're happy to have you.
10: Thank you for having me.
1: All right, be well. Take care.
10: Bye. Take care.
1: Bye-bye.
0: Bye-bye. Sometimes high schoolers ask the best questions. We'd love to hear from you or your high schooler. Give us a call, 877-929-9673. It's toll-free in the U.S. and Canada. Hey, Grant, what's the best thing about Switzerland?
1: St. Bernard's, mountains, snow, lovely lasses.
0: Yeah. But don't you think their flag is a big plus?
1: Oh. Oh. Martha.
0: Yes, sir.
1: Don't make me come over there. I've got noogies saved for you. Bad jokes. Martha loves them. 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
1: You're listening to Away with Words, the show about language and how we use it. I'm Grant Barrett.
0: And I'm Martha Barnett. Many years ago, I spent some one-on-one time with the writer Barbara Kingsolver. She rarely did interviews, but she wanted to publicize a reading that she had coming up. It was an event to benefit the Kentucky Fairness Alliance, which is a grassroots organization that was advocating on behalf of the LGBTQ community in Kentucky. And so she agreed to let me profile her for the state's largest newspaper. So I spent a day with Barbara Kingsolver on her family farm in the beautiful Blue Ridge Highlands of southwestern Virginia. There were mountains and rolling hills and lush woods, and her family lived in a very rustic farmhouse. And over lunch there, we talked about her most recent book at the time, The Poisonwood Bible, which was a finalist for the Pulitzer Prize. And I remember her speaking with such a sense of wonder about what she called this monstrous stroke of luck that she'd had as a writer, and how important it was to her to use this megaphone that she'd been handed. And the other thing that struck me from that day was her adamant belief that Kentuckians were among the last groups in America that it was still okay to make fun of. Whether it was jokes in everyday conversation or in the mainstream media, people were still getting away with mocking folks from Appalachia for their appearance, for their intellect, and certainly for their dialect. And I kept going back to that conversation last week while reading her brilliant new novel, Demon Copperhead. It's a modern retelling of the Charles Dickens novel, David Copperfield, lifted out of England and set down in Appalachia. And like Dickens, Kingsolver is dedicated to being a voice for people whose voices keep getting drowned out. And the plot of her book follows a similar trajectory. A lot of the characters' names are similar, but I want to emphasize you absolutely do not have to have read David Copperfield in order to appreciate this book. Demon Copperhead stands on its own. And one of the great pleasures of this book is that Kingsolver has such an ear for the way people in that part of the country speak. And if you're a longtime listener of this show, you're going to recognize a lot of features in Appalachian dialect that we've talked about over the years. For example, people use the word whenever to refer to a single event, like you might say, whenever my dog died. Within that dialect, the word whenever there makes perfect sense. Demon Copperhead is this magnificent, absorbing novel. It's all about connection and loneliness and addiction and hardship and perseverance and finding a way to go on. It, Grant, it's one heck of a great read. And for a real treat, listen to the audio version. It's voiced by Charlie Thurston, and he does a terrific job of rendering these characters. They just become unforgettable.
1: That book is Demon Copperhead by Barbara Kingsolver. And Martha, I'm sold.
0: And I'm delighted to say that Demon Copperhead just won a Pulitzer Prize for fiction. We'll put a link to it on our website, and we'd also love to hear about what you're reading, what passages really grabbed you lately. Call us, 877-929-9673, or send it to us in email. The address is words@waywardradio.org. Hey there, you have a way with words.
14: Hi, this is Mike Fitzgerald from Madison, Alabama.
0: Hi, Mike. Welcome to the show. What can we do for you?
14: Well, I have been in the Army for a long time. I retired a few years ago, and I'm still supporting the Army. And a term came up recently. I'm like, what is this? But the word is charrette. And usually it sounds like it's some sort of event or some sort of planning type of thing. But I was like, what does this actually mean?
0: Charrette. So how would you use it in a sentence?
14: Usually it's like, we need to do a charrette on this topic or for this operation. I received an email recently where they referred to it as a design charrette.
1: Oh, that's a good clue. Design charrette is a very good clue. And does it happen outside of something that's designy or creative like that?
14: I'm not really certain. I just know that as different events are being planned, sometimes this term gets thrown out there. I think sometimes what happens in the military, different leaders will start using terminology and, their staffs and whatnot kind of just pick up on the term and start using it. I don't know if they're using it correctly or not, but it definitely caught my attention.
1: Yeah, I can see why that would catch your attention, because it's I wouldn't call it alien to the Army, but it definitely came from outside the Army. It comes in this case from architecture, and that's why the word design caught my ear. Because if we can work backward from it, in modern architecture, it's about an intense period of work where students might finish their projects before deadline, or even an architectural event where stakeholders or just a bunch of people who are involved in a project get together to workshop all of the different things they need to resolve and solve all the outstanding issues so that they can move on to the next stage in the project. And so charrette can be either one of those.
14: So as I look back at the most recent email that I see, that's actually kind of the tone of it, that they're trying to work through workarounds and exhaust all opportunities. So that's really interesting.
1: Yeah, but it's even more interesting than that. If we can dig a little bit into the history of the word charrette, before it came into English, it meant little cart. And it came about probably because of these little carts with four wheels that architects would haul their architectural plans around on. So if you imagine these large rolled-up drawings that can be kind of unwieldy, and if you have a lot of them, you can't really carry them in your arms. You need some kind of cart. And there was an expression by 1870 in French, se mettre en charrette, which meant to put yourself in a cart, meaning to rush around to finish your work. It was used by architectural students. And charrette itself is one of many words we have in English and in French, which come from a Latin word carus, C-A-R-R-U-S, which meant car, but not car in the modern automobile sense, but car is a vehicle used for transporting other things. And then we get words like car and chariot and what else, Martha? Carriage and carriageway come from this word.
14: The military in general has so many terms and acronyms that get used that I figured it just kind of fell into that category. But yeah, that's really neat that it's got a lot more behind it.
1: Yeah, Mike, I suspect a lot of times the words that come into the Army, you know, as somebody like you who's worked in the military for a long time, you've probably seen this before. A lot of the words that come into the military come from the private contractors. So they'll come from outside the military, from companies that are doing business with the military. And I wouldn't be surprised if that's what happened here.
14: That's great. You know, I think it's, you know, finding out the origins of words, and especially your show, has been really enlightening for me and my family. So we really appreciate what you do. And thank you for taking my call.
1: That's our pleasure. Take care.
14: Okay. Thank you.
1: Bye. Bye-bye.
0: We love those words from the workplace, those things that come up on your job. 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I just have to mention that I will never forget the moment that I realized that the word onion is Zozo spelled sideways.
1: Zozo. Oh,
0: Zozo.
1: Yeah. Z-O hyphen Z-O. So the yep. I becomes a hyphen turned sideways.
0: Right. Just turn your head and Zozo becomes onion.
1: It's an onion headline. You know, the satirical newspaper area woman realizes onion spelled Zozo turned sideways.
0: Share your linguistic epiphanies with us, 877-929-9673, or send them to us in email, words@waywardradio.org. Hello, you have a way with words.
15: Yes, hello. Hi.
0: Hi, who's this?
15: This is Jeff, calling from Virginia Beach area.
0: What would you like to talk with us about, Jeff?
15: Well, in a nutshell, I married a foreigner who... originally from Barcelona, but grew up speaking British English. And from my accent, you can tell I didn't. I grew up in Ohio. And right away, my wife, she would pick out this weird, I don't know, to her, a quirk that Americans would say, and they would say this off of combination thing. For example, take the book off of the table, or let's get off of the highway. And because I'm a husband who doesn't like conflict, especially over grammar issues, I just kind of eliminated that of from my way of speaking. And now when Americans say it, it kind of glares at me that it just sounds off to me now too. When somebody says, we need to, you know, get off of the road or get it off of the table. Why do we say of? Is that even grammatically correct? Is that wrong? And we have that double preposition thing in American English. So that's my question.
1: Oh, yeah. So she noticed, because she had the dialect conflict between the British dialect that she learned and your dialect. And that's natural when two dialects come together. I always envision them like two thunderstorms approaching. each one of them, the lightning striking and the thunder booming and the rain falling, and eventually they settle out and there's no difference between the two, and you can't even tell there was ever a storm. And it sounds like that's where you're headed with your language's differences, as you each reconcile your own with the other. So just to reiterate here, the American English speaker would say, I drove off of the freeway, and the British English speaker would say, I drove off the motorway, right?
15: Right, right, the motorway, yeah. Exactly.
1: And it's just simply a dialect difference. That is it. And there's no one better than the other. And this is a really good place to point out that all of the varieties of English spoken everywhere in the world are all descendants of other Englishes that no longer exist. And none of them are the original, including the British English spoken now, is not the original or the first one or the best one or the main one or the most perfect one. And so it's not like British English is the parent and American English is the child. It is the British English spoken today is also a child of another English. And it is also a sibling, just like American English, of an originator. So it is easy for people to get kind of snooty about that and forget that British English has changed dramatically over the centuries, just like American English has. And it is not somehow the purest or best form. So I just, this is a really good place to point that out. But while we're talking about these preposition differences, I want to give you some other differences that you can also be irritated about if you'd like.
15: Yeah, sure.
0: He said he was conflict avoidant now.
1: Ah, what the heck. Americans are more likely to say in back of the house, and British English speakers are unlikely to say that. They're more likely to say behind the house. American English speakers might say, I live on Main Street. British English speakers might say, I live in the high street. But by and large, prepositionally, the two main forms of the two dialects spoken on each side of the Atlantic are astonishingly alike, given how long they've had to diverge. But it's quite easy to make a big show out of how different they are and to parade around those differences as being a really big deal. And except in the classroom, it's not really that big a deal.
15: Yeah. Yeah, I agree.
1: Take care and give our best to your wife.
15: All right. Thanks for having me.
0: Okay.
1: Sure. Bye-bye.
0: Bye-bye.
15: Bye.
0: We'd love to hear about your experience in a bilingual household or a multilingual household. Call us, 877-929-9673.
1: Hello, you have a way with words.
16: Hi, this is Ty. I'm calling from Nashville, Tennessee.
1: Hi, Ty in Nashville. Welcome to the show.
0: Hey, Ty.
16: So my question is, let's set a scene here when I was like, let's say 15 or 16, and I'm going to a movie or something like that. My father might pull out a $10 bill and say, here's you some folding money. And to me, this was always different than just money, you know. Wasn't going to save it. It was with the intention upon spending it, you know, go have some walking around money. And I was wondering if there was any kind of cool origin story to that, or if it was regional, or, you know, where that might have come from as an expression.
0: Well, that was nice. Do you have any thoughts about that?
16: I mean, I think my thoughts are is my whole family was raised in Tennessee, and both of their parents were of the Depression era. And I was thinking maybe folding money was different than regular money. Like it was money that was meant to be spent. But as far as an origin goes, I'm not too sure.
0: Well, yeah, that's part of it. I mean, he didn't give you coins, right? He didn't drop a bunch of quarters in your hands, right?
16: No, it was never change.
0: Right, right. I mean, it was literally folding money. He literally gave you bills. He you know, we're talking about the Benjamins here. So that's pretty much it. He was giving you a $10 bill, which has historically been known by a lot of different terms like that involving folding. You can have folding dough, folding stuff. He might hand you what he calls folding matter or folding green or green folding or folding lettuce, you know, which is green like money, and just plain old folding. It has to do literally with folding those dollar bills. That's
1: folding
0: all
1: cabbage.
0: Yeah,
16: and interesting. I love that it applies to all these other ways that we talk about money. I feel like I never just say the term money. It's always some sort of slang term, and all of it can be folding as long as it's dollars, right?
0: Exactly. Yeah,
1: and as Martha says, it's the flip side of the other kind of money, which isn't made out of paper. And I guess actually, American money is made out of cloth, but acts like paper, where you can refer to it by its physical characteristics. So we talk about it as greenbacks because it's green, but the other kind of money, we could talk about it as clink or jing or jingle or janglers. We could talk about either kind as stackola or stacking money. So we have all these ways of referring to what you physically can do with it, how you can pile it up or how it behaves when it's in your hand or in your pockets.
16: Oh, I love that. I love stacking money too. It's very interesting.
1: Right. That suggests a lot, doesn't it? You've got a meaningful amount of money. And it's at least 100 years old, Ty, folding money. People have been talking about it as folding money for quite a while.
16: Oh, that is so cool. I didn't realize there would be so much context around folding money.
1: Seriously, yeah. Dude.
0: And it sounds like it brings back some really nice memories for you as well.
16: Oh, absolutely. It has a kind of warm feeling just talking about it, you know, being 16 years old and having a couple bucks in your pocket feeling flush with cash at a movie theater or a mall or something.
0: Yeah.
1: Well, thanks for calling, Ty, and sharing your memories. Appreciate it.
16: Yeah, thank you all so much. Y'all have an excellent day. Make some folding money.
1: Be well.
0: Take care.
1: Call us and share your childhood memories. Make sure they have at least a little bit to do with language. That'd be nice. 877-929-9673.
0: Our team includes senior producer Stephanie Levine, engineer and editor Tim Felton, and quiz guy John Chinesky.
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1: Special thanks to Michael Breslauer, Josh Eccles, Claire Grotting, Bruce Rogo, Rick Seidenworm, and Betty Willis.
0: Thanks for listening. I'm Martha Barnett.
1: And I'm Grant Barrett. Until next time, goodbye.
0: Bye.

0: The Yuma Territorial Prison presents the third annual Prison-to-Prison Beer Run on Saturday morning, October 17th at Prison Hill Brewing Company. 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
2: In Parker and Quartzsite, there's still a slight chance of rain showers. Excessive runoff may result in the flooding of rivers, creeks, streams, normally dry washes, and other low-lying flood-prone locations. Otherwise, it's warm and breezy tonight as evening temperatures fall slowly to about 80 degrees. Tomorrow, we expect another sunny day with a high near 100.

Music for a glittering party, and I hope you enjoyed yours. The Poet and Peasant Overture by Franz von Suppe. That was the Philharmonia Orchestra, led by William Bouchon. So how do you portray emotion in music? You got your broad strokes, of course. If you're feeling sad, start with a slow tempo and a minor key. If you're angry, hang on to the minor key, but pump up the volume. If you're happy, pick up the tempo and switch to major. Very simple. But what if you're hopeful in sort of a dreamlike state, and then you're back to reality and you're kind of worried about death, then you're in some emotional turmoil, and then you want to show that love is fragile but worth taking the risk for? That's a little more complicated. Here's Franz Liszt to explain it for you.

0: Dreams of Love Number 3 by Franz Liszt. Kind of a troubled dream and a peaceful dream, some of both. Whatever it was gorgeous. Coming up, J.S. Bach fails to satisfy the judges.
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2: Tonight's weather forecast for Yuma, Parker, and Quartzsite shows a partly cloudy sky with temperatures falling slowly to about 80 degrees. Winds are still out of the east-southeast at 5 to 10 miles per hour, but could gust as high as 30 miles per hour. Tomorrow, a sunny day with a high near 101 degrees.
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0: Well, sometimes you land the job, which is great. It feels so excellent. What's a little less excellent is when you discover later on you were not the first choice for the position. You were the runner-up. I think they call that a Pyrrhic victory. You wouldn't think a guy like J.S. Bach would have suffered through that experience. That is exactly what happened when he applied for this position of music director of St. Thomas's Church in Leipzig, Germany. So at this point in his life, he's already written his Brandenburg concertos. The committee chose someone else, who then turned them down. So they accepted Bach, writing for the record, quote, "Since the best could not be obtained, a mediocre one would have to be accepted." Here's the mediocre Brandenburg Concerto number 4.

0: The Brandenburg Concerto No. 4 by Bach. It's the Aztec Fire Festival coming up.
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2: Tonight's weather forecast for Yuma, Parker, and Quartzsite shows a partly cloudy sky with temperatures falling slowly to about 80 degrees. Winds are still out of the east-southeast at 5 to 10 miles per hour, but could gust as high as 30 miles per hour. Tomorrow, a sunny day with a high near 101 degrees.

0: the Orchestre de la Suisse Romance, led by Nema Yervi, the overture from Gwendolyn by Chabrier. Some music from Mozart's Roommate, coming up next.
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0: You probably know a guy whom the gods have just decided to smile upon. You know what I'm talking about. He's good-looking, he's rich, he's intelligent, he can fix the washing machine. You just kind of want there to be something wrong with him. But then you realize that's kind of petty of you. No doubt, the Chevalier de Saint-Georges engendered some of those feelings in his fellow men. He was an excellent rider, hunter, and dancer. He was a snappy dresser. He was a champion fencer. He once swam the English Channel with one hand tied behind his back. And almost as an afterthought, he was a brilliant composer. Plus, he was born on Christmas, so he's automatically special. He also roomed with Mozart in Paris, where Mozart stole some of his ideas. Here is his string quartet, number 1.

The Catalyst Quartet, performing the String Quartet No. 1 by the Chevalier de Saint-Georges. French composer Maurice Ravel had Spanish ancestry. He went back to his roots for this next one. It started out as a habanera, that's a style of Cuban dance music, as of course you know, for two pianos, which Ravel wrote in 1895. Then it sat around for a dozen years before he came back to it and said, "Hey, I can do something with this." And then he wrote three companion pieces. This is the Rhapsody Española.

0: Claudio Abbado, leading the London Symphony Orchestra in the Rhapsodie Espagnole by Maurice Ravel. The Procession of the Dew, coming up next.
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2: Tonight's weather forecast for Yuma, Parker, and Quartzsite shows a partly cloudy sky with temperatures falling slowly to about 80 degrees. Winds are still out of the east-southeast at 5 to 10 miles per hour, but could gust as high as 30 miles per hour. Tomorrow, a sunny day with a high near 101 degrees.
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0: That's the Bamberg Symphony Orchestra performing La Procession del Rocío by Joaquín Turina.
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3: In Parker and Quartzsite, there's still a slight chance of rain showers. Excessive runoff may result in the flooding of rivers, creeks, streams, normally dry washes, and other low-lying flood-prone locations. Otherwise, it's warm and breezy tonight as evening temperatures fall slowly to about 80 degrees. Tomorrow, we expect another sunny day with a high near 100.

0: Extreme heat lingering in Oklahoma, which could have its hottest September on record. Anna Pope from member station KOSU reports the state has no heat safety regulations for workers.
1: Oklahoma is one of 23 states without state laws regulating heat safety standards in public and private sectors, relying entirely on the federal government's Occupational Safety and Health Administration rules. OSHA has a nationwide recommended standard, but it hasn't been updated in a decade, and it's not mandated. Forrest Bennett is president of the Oklahoma AFL-CIO.
2: Certainly, I don't mean to suggest that there's rampant disregard for safety standards in Oklahoma, but oftentimes, people who've never been on the worksite can't fully appreciate, you know, how hot it can be.
1: Oklahoma just had its third hottest August on record, is on track to seeing record-setting hot temperatures for September, and remains in a drought. For NPR News, I'm Anna Pope in Oklahoma City.
0: The National Toy Hall of Fame in Rochester, New York has announced its 12 finalists for the class of 2026. They include Tickle Me Elmo, Bingo, and the Playground Slide. Care Bears, Yahtzee, and Pokemon trading cards are also in the running. Voting is open to the public and a panel of judges until September 23rd. I'm Giles Snyder, NPR News.
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4: Hi, I'm Jake Armbruding. So glad to be with you, listening to music together. Composer Manuel Ponce wrote music that was informed by his homeland of Mexico, his 2-year sojourn in Cuba, and an 8-year stint in Paris. So, well-rounded. His music's kind of like an entree that's basically a Mexican-French fusion dish with a big old dash of Cuban seasoning. Sounds positively revolting, doesn't it? Except it's not. It's positively delicious. Here are the Estampes Nocturnales, two nocturnal impressions, or night prints.

Two Nocturnal Impressions by Manuel Ponce. The Royal Philharmonic Orchestra, led by conductor Enrique Batiz. Here comes my favorite pianist, Sir Stephen Hough, because, you know, it's all about me, with some music from the soundtrack to the 2017 Pixar film Coco. This is called Remember Me.

0: Remember Me, from the movie Coco. That was by Robert Lopez and Kristen Anderson Lopez. Sir Stephen Huff, owning it, as usual. Coming up, the piece John Williams wrote before that Spielberg guy ever got a hold of his number.
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2: Tonight's weather forecast for Yuma, Parker, and Quartzsite shows a partly cloudy sky with temperatures falling slowly to about 80 degrees. Winds are still out of the east-southeast at 5 to 10 miles per hour, but could gust as high as 30 miles per hour. Tomorrow, a sunny day with a high near 101 degrees.
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0: Well, I know I'm probably alone on this one, but when I'm in the minivan and I've got a solo late night drive to do, I will sometimes put on the DVD of E.T. Not to watch it. The screen is behind my head, but just to listen to it, just to listen to the soundtrack and the dialogue. I'm still captivated by it. I will watch that picture without the picture. It's weird to think that John Williams' first violin concerto predated any of the big movies that he did. With Spielberg, anything. All that was right around the corner for him. He wrote his concerto in 1974, in the wake of his wife's tragic early death. She died at only 41. She had always asked him to write something for violin, and so he wrote her this.

0: violinist James Ennis with the St. Louis Symphony Orchestra, the Violin Concerto No. 1 by John Williams. Coming up, the just barely child prodigy.
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0: A child prodigy is defined as a person younger than 10 who creates work with adult-level expertise, so you can invent entire musical genres when you're 10, and it doesn't count. You're not technically a child prodigy. You're too old. Sorry. The great Spanish composer and guitarist Fernando Sor dedicated a piece to Julio Regandi when Regandi was 9, so he just made it in under the wire. Here is his Etude No. 2.

0: Etude No. 2 by Giulio Regandi.
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3: Tonight's weather forecast for Yuma, Parker, and Quartzsite shows a partly cloudy sky with temperatures falling slowly to about 80 degrees. Winds are still out of the east-southeast at 5 to 10 miles per hour, but could gust as high as 30 miles per hour. Tomorrow, a sunny day with a high near 101 degrees.

0: humans. Sergio Pashka is a neuroscientist at Stanford.
1: There's been this quest of trying to build models of the human brain outside of the human body and then deploy them very systematically towards studying these devastating disorders of the brain.
0: Pashka and his colleagues have created a new model in which about 50% of a mouse's brain by volume is replaced with lab-grown human neurons. They offer better models for studying early developmental diseases like cerebral palsy. The research is published in the journal Nature. Outside researchers say this work was done with strong ethical oversight, but it could raise serious ethical questions if it's replicated in larger animals like pigs or primates. Ping Huang, NPR News.
2: And I'm Giles Snyder. 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
4: Well, once a year, there's an enormous classical music binge. It happens in London. 2 months of concerts in one of the world's most exciting cities. It's the BBC Proms. You can hear highlights from the Proms right here every weekday at this hour. Tonight, it's Ralph Vaughan Williams' Symphony No. 9, the one that included parts for saxophone and flugelhorn, along with what he called the usual orchestra. As long as the saxophones didn't behave, in the composer's words, like demented cats, and the flugelhorn didn't indulge in any vibrato. Oh my. I guess when you're 85, you can say pretty much whatever you want about the quality of a performance. I know I would. I'd be dishing out these musically offensive opinions right and left. I'm 85! Out of my way! Out of my way! It's Andrew Manzi, leading the Royal Liverpool Philharmonic Orchestra, Symphony No. 9 by Vaughan Williams, at the 2026 BBC Proms.

0: That's Andrew Manzi leading the Royal Liverpool Philharmonic Orchestra, Symphony No. 9 by Ralph Vaughan Williams, a live rebroadcast from the 2026 BBC Proms. The vocal ensemble Tenebrae is coming right up.
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0: Here is the vocal ensemble Tenebrae performing a piece by British composer Alexander Lestrange called Panis Angelicus.

0: Leaning on the Ninth. I like that a lot. The vocal ensemble Tenebrae, featuring organist James Sherlock, conducted by Nigel Short. That was the Panis Angelicus by British composer Alexander Lestrange. Some movie music from Max Richter coming up next.
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2: Tonight's weather forecast for Yuma, Parker, and Quartzsite shows a partly cloudy sky with temperatures falling slowly to about 80 degrees. Winds are still out of the east-southeast at 5 to 10 miles per hour, but could gust as high as 30 miles per hour. Tomorrow, a sunny day with a high near 101 degrees.
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0: Org. I don't know about you, but I was positively overjoyed to see Jessie Buckley win the Oscar this year for Best Actress. I've been a fan of hers ever since I saw her in the TV series Chernobyl years ago. Here's music from the film that she actually won for. It's called Of the Sky from the Hamnet soundtrack, composed by Max Richter.

0: That's conductor Hugh Brunt leading the studio orchestra, a piece called Of the Sky from Hamnet by Max Richter.
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3: In Parker and Quartzsite, there's still a slight chance of rain showers. Excessive runoff may result in the flooding of rivers, creeks, streams, normally dry washes, and other low-lying flood-prone locations. Otherwise, it's warm and breezy tonight as evening temperatures fall slowly to about 80 degrees. Tomorrow, we expect another sunny day with a high near 100.
0: Artists like to moan and groan about technology annihilating traditional values. But they're as excited as anybody else about the latest flashy new toy. The electric guitar invented a whole new style of music, and the digital synthesizer invented a few more. This composer could hardly contain himself when the double-action pedal harp hit the streets. It was the flat-screen TV of his generation. He wrote this piece just for that new and improved version. I'm Jake Armerding. It's Futuristic Music from the Past, coming up this hour.

The Prague Symphony Orchestra performing the poem by Zdeněk Fibic. Václav Smetechek on the podium. Hi, I'm Jake. I'm so glad to be listening to music with you. It's the best, isn't it? Well, one thing that gets a composer all Twitter-pated is when there's a new instrument on the scene. Or in this case, a modification to an existing instrument. Almost as exciting. Claude Debussy got pretty worked up when the early 20th century harp makers came out with this new and improved pedal for the harp. It had been a diatonic instrument, which, as of course you know, means it can't play sharps or flats. It was kind of neutered, which is why you don't hear a whole lot of harp in 18th century orchestras. He wrote this next piece for the new and improved harp. It's called Sacred and Profane Dances. Don't worry, it's rated G. There's no profanity. In French, the word profane just means secular, like the opposite of sacred.

The wonderful harpist Yolanda Kandanassis with the Oberlin 21. It's the Sacred and Profane Dances by Debussy. 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Here's the Weiss-Kaplan-Stumpf Trio performing the Piano Trio No. 3 by Beethoven.

0: The Weiss Kaplan Stumpf Trio with the Piano Trio No. 3 by Beethoven. 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
2: In Parker and Quartzsite, there's still a slight chance of rain showers. Excessive runoff may result in the flooding of rivers, creeks, streams, normally dry washes, and other low-lying flood-prone locations. Otherwise, it's warm and breezy tonight as evening temperatures fall slowly to about 80 degrees. Tomorrow, we expect another sunny day with a high near 100.

There's a reason people use the phrase big break. And there's a reason people work so hard to get theirs. Your big break is an opportunity that can change everything. These moments can completely alter the course of your life or career. This is a piece of music that was a part of Antonin Dvorak's Big Break. Coming up, you'll hear the music that he wrote right around the time he was skyrocketed to stardom. Stick around for that. It's coming up in the next hour. I'm Jalene Kahn, and it's great to have you here tonight. We have a front row seat now to hear some live music with our Global Encore recording. Every week around this time, we travel around the globe to hear live music, and tonight we'll go to Brussels. June 2nd of this past year, the Belcha Quartet and violist Tabia Zimmermann performed String Quintet No. 1 by Johannes Brahms.

It sounds like a big audience for a small ensemble. The Belcha Quartet and violist Tabia Zimmerman recorded that performance on June 2nd in Brussels. String Quintet No. 1 by Johannes Brahms. It's tonight's global encore recording on Music Through the Night. 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This music is called Evening Song by Robert Schumann, performed here by Carol Rosenberger.

0: Well, that's a nice mood setter for this time of night. Evening Song by Robert Schumann, performed by Carol Rosenberger. Some choral music is coming up in just a minute, and then we'll hear a piece of music that was a part of Antonin Dvorak's Big Break. That's in less than 10 minutes. I hope you can stick around.
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0: You'll probably pick up in the sorrow in this next piece of music. This was originally written for a young actress, a family friend of the composer, who died. The music was not performed at her funeral, but it was performed at Princess Diana's funeral.

John Taverner combined Shakespeare passages and readings that you might hear at a funeral when he wrote Song for Athene. That was the choir of Westminster Cathedral with conductor Martin Neary. In the 1870s, a little-known composer applied for an Austrian state stipend. At the time, he wasn't making a whole lot of money for his music, but that was going to change. Johannes Brahms was on the panel of judges for this state stipend, and he was so taken by this young composer that he wrote to his own publisher and bragged about his talents. Antonín Dvořák won that state stipend and could focus entirely on writing music. This is right around the time he wrote this piece of music, a romance in F minor.

0: Violinist Pamela Frank and the Czech Philharmonic Orchestra, conducted by Charles McCarris, and a romance by Antonín Dvořák.
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3: In Parker and Quartzsite, there's still a slight chance of rain showers. Excessive runoff may result in the flooding of rivers, creeks, streams, normally dry washes, and other low-lying flood-prone locations. Otherwise, it's warm and breezy tonight as evening temperatures fall slowly to about 80 degrees. Tomorrow, we expect another sunny day with a high near 100.
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5: I'll say legacy because persistence is legacy in action.
6: I'll say human.
7: I think strength is mine, especially given everything she went through.
0: That's the cast and crew of My Name is Florence, talking about American composer Florence Price. My Name is Florence was a brand new opera from the Minnesota Opera that just premiered earlier this year. The story about Florence Price's life is told through her lens, but also weaves in her mother and daughter's story. All three of these women were named Florence. In the opera, Florence Price's mother says, "Men give their names to their sons all the time. Why shouldn't we? Why shouldn't I?" Coming up, we'll hear a symphony by Florence Price. That's a half hour away. I hope you can stick around. John Rutter conducts the Royal Philharmonic Orchestra with his Suite for Strings.

0: John Rutter knew from the time he could walk and talk that he wanted to be a musician. And he's gone on to do that nearly his entire life. Today, he says he's still just a kid, kind of inventing his own music, only now he gets paid for it. John Rutter conducted the Royal Philharmonic Orchestra with his Suite for Strings on Music Through the Night. A symphony by American composer Florence Price is coming up in about 10 minutes.
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Throughout her lifetime, American composer Florence Price wrote four symphonies, and they were all really different. They all really showed her growth as a composer. The first symphony was all about traditional forms. The second one was unfortunately lost. This one showed her bravery as a composer and her willingness to try new things. Symphony No. 3 by Florence Price.

0: After that symphony premiered, reviews said that Florence Price spoke with authority, and the symphony was full of majestic beauty. Symphony No. 3 by Florence Price. 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
3: This morning's weather forecast shows we're heading into a sunny, breezy day with an afternoon high near 100 degrees. Winds out of the east-northeast at 5 to 10 miles per hour could gust as high as 20 miles per hour in Parker and Quartzsite. Tonight, mostly clear skies with a low near 75 degrees.

Who do you spend the most time with throughout the day? Maybe it's coworkers, students, hopefully your family. For Chi Yun, she says she probably spends the most time with her violin. And for her, the violin is the best partner that she's ever had. Unlike some of her ex-boyfriends, it never complains. It does everything she asks. And it inspires her to be a better musician. But Chi Yun's instrument, her partner, does have one little secret. You'll hear about the life her violin lived before they met, coming up in about 25 minutes. German composer Carl Maria von Weber was known mostly for his operas. He has a huge catalog of music, but there's only two symphonies. This is his Symphony No. 2.

0: That's a fun ending on Symphony No. 2 by Carl Maria von Weber. Roger Norrington conducted the London Classical Players.
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0: Pianist Santiago Rodriguez has such an incredible story. He was a part of Operation Peter Pan that sent Cuban children to the United States during Castro's regime. He was 8 years old when his parents agreed to this, thinking that Castro would be out of power within a couple of weeks. 6 years went by before Rodriguez was reunited with his parents. During that time, he spent most of it at a New Orleans orphanage, and it was there that they encouraged him to play piano.

Santiago Rodriguez with Milonga by Alberto Ginastera on Music Through the Night. Chi Yun met her violin in the 1990s, and at the time the instrument was over 350 years old. Now this violin looks really good for its age. That's because it was buried with one of the original owners and didn't see the light of day for over 200 years. Chi Yun still doesn't know why or when it was unearthed. She only found out about this story after she had started playing with it. Here's Chi Yun and the London Philharmonic with Symphonie Espagnole by Edouard Lalo.

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8: 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I'm Michelle Martin.
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10: And I'm Layla Faldig. I'm not gonna write you a love song. That's the hit song from 2007 that introduced the world to singer and songwriter Sarah Bareilles. She's since written the Broadway musical Waitress, released multiple albums, and starred in the sitcom Girls 5 Eva. Her latest work is a bit of a departure, though. It's a collection of songs and a documentary about how we cope with loss.

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6: And I'm Michelle Martin. Good morning. In Massachusetts, some people get meals delivered to their doorsteps for free as medicine prescribed by their doctors. 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
8: First cooks are in around 5. Just to get started.
7: Diana McPhee is executive chef here. She says some sick people need soft food, others need less fiber, and many are watching their sugar.
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7: The food is for people who have chronic diseases and can't cook for themselves. 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
9: Lentil and roasted vegetables. Delicious.
7: It's a big bag full of his meals for the week.
9: Chicken salad Provençal that has the chicken and the raisins and some apples.
7: The food is tailored to help Honyatsky manage his diabetes and obesity. And he says it's working. He's using less insulin. He's lost weight. And he's been able to avoid a knee replacement.
9: Less pressure on my knees means less pain and more time to delay if ever I have to have surgery.
7: Honyatsky is among more than 1,000 people in Massachusetts whose Medicaid insurance pays for these meals. A new study shows these patients need to go to the hospital less often. Kurt Hager helped lead the study. He researches nutrition policy at University of Massachusetts Chan Medical School.
10: Because the healthcare costs are dramatically lower. They're offsetting the program costs of delivering food to these participants. And so we're having essentially a free program, and in many cases, even saving the state and the federal government money.
7: How much money? Hager's study looked at Massachusetts patients with heart disease who got the medically tailored meals. They needed less health care over 6 months, saving Medicaid an average of $10,000 each. Hager says researchers in North Carolina found similar savings.
10: What is really exciting is we're seeing very close alignment of results across these two states. Fewer emergency department visits, fewer hospitalizations.
7: Over the last few years, 13 states have gotten federal approval to provide meals through Medicaid. Three more would like to start. But federal officials are sending mixed messages about what happens next. On Instagram, Dr. Mehmet Oz, the administrator of Medicare and Medicaid, has said he's frustrated by a health system that is willing to pay for surgeries,
11: but not always willing to pay for the nutrition that might help prevent those outcomes in the first place. That's bothered me my whole career.
7: He's been pushing hospitals to serve more nutritious food and wants medical schools to teach more about nutrition. On the other hand, Trump administration officials scrapped a Biden-era policy that encouraged states to incorporate nutrition into their Medicaid programs. They're also cutting $900 billion from Medicaid over a decade, which will force states to make tough choices about what programs they can afford. For NPR News, I'm Priyanka Thayal McCleskey in Boston.
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1: It's 8:19 a.m. on a Thursday. I'm Cecilia Hollins-Braithwaite, and we are together again for Morning Edition here on KAWC. Coming up in 10 minutes, more NPR headlines and BBC top lines. 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
2: A mother in Maryland hesitated to take her sick son to the emergency room. 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I'm Juana Summers. 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
0: This is Morning Edition from NPR News. I'm Michelle Martin.
5: I'm Martinez.
6: And I'm Leila Faudig. I'm not gonna write you a love song. That's the hit song from 2007 that introduced the world to singer and songwriter Sarah Bareilles. She's since written the Broadway musical Waitress, released multiple albums, and starred in the sitcom Girls 5-Eva. Her latest work is a bit of a departure, though. It's a collection of songs and a documentary about how we cope with loss.

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1: 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It's currently 82 degrees in Yuma, 79 degrees in Parker, 84 degrees in Quartzsite, heading to an afternoon high near 100 degrees. Southeasterly winds at 5 to 10 miles per hour, possibly gusting up to 20 miles per hour in Parker and Quartzsite. Tonight, mostly clear with a low of 75. On Point is next. It's 9 o'clock.
2: AI researchers are sounding the alarm, saying that AI is developing so fast it could harm the human race.
3: You can't afford to go and fix it after the fact in this case. You need to go slow enough that you don't make any mistakes.
2: And top AI leaders are listening, such as OpenAI's Sam Altman and Anthropic's Dario Amodei. They're now calling for implementing safety measures and an industry-wide slowdown.
4: It's not like we're just rolling the dice. If we build in the right way, I think the probability of something bad happening is very low. If we build in the wrong way, the probability of something bad happening is very high.
2: Others say the U.S. can't risk an AI slowdown because of China. Could the race for global AI dominance overwhelm the need to regulate AI safety? And can you even name an industry whose product poses a risk to human safety that is not regulated? Why should AI be any different? I'm Meghna Chakrabarty. That's up next on Point. Stay with us.
5: Live from NPR News, I'm Lakshmi Singh. OpenAI is disclosing six more cases of artificial intelligence programs misbehaving. Months after the so-called Hugging Face hacking incident amped up concerns about AI spiraling out of human control. This week, major AI tech rivals, including the maker of ChatGPT, banded together to declare the need for a coordinated slowdown in AI development. NPR's John Ruwich has more on OpenAI's latest warning.
6: OpenAI says it's put in place a new framework for disclosing what AI companies call misalignment episodes. That is, incidents when artificial intelligence goes off script and does things that humans didn't ask for. It highlighted new cases from the past 6 months. In one, an AI research model made up its own instructions to disregard constraints that humans had put on it for testing. In another, the company found cases of AI deciding to conceal mistakes or bad behavior. The company also found AI models fabricating information and AI agents working together when they weren't asked to. OpenAI says the reports are initial disclosures, not a comprehensive account of all known misalignment or ongoing investigations, but it says it's committed to sharing more over time. John Ruwich, NPR News.
5: Protests are happening worldwide over rising fuel prices. In the United States, they're still climbing. Diesel's hit another record high. This as top global oil exporter Saudi Arabia faces a renewed war in Yemen against the Houthis with attacks on its energy infrastructure. And NPR's Aya Batraoui is covering this from Dubai.
7: An official in Saudi Arabia who spoke anonymously in order to discuss security matters confirmed to NPR that there was a meeting over the weekend between the U.S. and the Houthis in Oman. And the official says that CENTCOM chief Brad Cooper briefed Saudi Crown Prince on Monday about that meeting and said that the Houthis said they would not attack U.S. or Israeli vessels in the Red Sea, that those attacks are focused only on Saudi oil tankers and carriers. And that official told NPR that the U.S. is helping the Saudis with planning and sharing intel on Houthi forces and weapons depots.
5: U.S. farmers in rural northern border states are trying to adapt to new retaliatory tariffs on farm equipment from Canada. Here's NPR's Kirk Sigler.
8: Lee Dahlman farms in Montana's Golden Triangle, one of the country's top wheat-growing areas. He's been trying to save money on fertilizer by rotating in crops like lentils that naturally inject nitrates into his soil and using new smart tech that selectively drops fertilizer or pesticides from his sprayer.
9: So does tariffs affect me? No. Does it bother me? No. Some things may be made in Canada. Yeah, but as long as you're smart and wise about it. You know, we don't have to buy out of Canada.
8: Still, farmers like Dahlman here say Canada is an important trading partner.
5: That's NPR's Kirk Sigler reporting. You're listening to NPR News. North Carolina defensive coordinator Steve Belichick, the son of head coach Bill Belichick, has resigned as the school carries out an investigation into the football program. The school has said certain actions demonstrated a disregard for Carolina's values and standards of conduct, but it did not provide specifics of its findings. The investigation was launched in late July. In a statement today, the school says Steve Belichick would formally resign at the conclusion of a medical leave late next month. The nominations are out for this year's Latin Grammys. NPR's Isabella Gomez Sarmiento reports.
10: In Latin America, folkloric music is currently all the rage, and the Latin Grammys have taken notice. Whether it's the Argentinian roots music championed by 19-year-old rapper Milo J on his album La Vida Era Más Corta, or the deeply evocative folk of Mexican singer-songwriter Silvana Estrada's album Vendrán Suaves Lluvias.
11: Se apagaron ya las luces.
10: Almost all of this year's Album of the Year nominees feature traditional rhythms, arrangements, and instruments. At a time when Latin pop is a global force, individual artists are reaching home for inspiration. The Latin Grammy ceremony will take place in Las Vegas in November. Isabella Gomez Sarmiento, NPR News.
5: Today, the Labor Department reports that unemployment benefits dropped sharply last week. It's NPR News.
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2: This is On Point. I'm Meghna Chakrabarty. Just last week, September 10th to be exact, we did a show on the so-called Hugging Face incident. That's the major cyber attack this summer where ChatGPT maker OpenAI was testing autonomous AI agents that went rogue, escaped the digital confines at OpenAI, got on the internet, and then attacked Hugging Face, another tech company. And these AI agents did it without human direction or intervention. Well, many in the industry saw it as a major wake-up call on the dangers of uncontrolled AI. Well, just hours before we broadcast that show, a researcher from Anthropic, maker of Claude AI, sent out a post that turned the wake-up call into worldwide alarm. Jacob Coxon wrote, quote, "I resigned from Anthropic today." He had worked both there and at OpenAI, and he said, quote, "Neither company is acting responsibly. They are racing to self-improving superintelligence and gambling with our lives. The people building AI earnestly believe it could kill us all by the end of the decade." End quote. Minutes later, another senior researcher still at Anthropic posted that Coxon was right. There are people in the company who believe AI could cause a global catastrophe, and he even offered a probability of that happening in the next 10 years. To be sure, there are also people in the AI industry who vehemently disagree with those assessments. We talked about all of that in our show last week. And since that show, let's just put it this way, a lot has happened. For one, the CEOs of both Anthropic and OpenAI have said that AI development needs to slow down. On September 12th, Anthropic CEO Dario Amodei published a 3,800-word paper demanding, quote, "We must slow the pace at which we improve the capabilities of AI models. Progress will still seem fast, and we must make wise use of the time we gain," end quote.
4: It's not like we're just rolling the dice. If we build in the right way, I think the probability of something bad happening is very low. If we build in the wrong way, the probability of something bad happening is very high.
2: And Demis Hassabis, chairman and co-founder at Google DeepMind, tweeted that the AI industry is at a, quote, critical moment, adding that an industry-wide slowdown is the right call. And at a San Francisco conference on Tuesday of this week, OpenAI CEO Sam Altman said the industry is facing a reset.
15: These models have gotten so good, so fast, that we need to treat the alignment and monitoring and security with a new level of rigor, and we have to be willing to pace our development of capabilities such that alignment, safety, and monitoring are always ahead of capabilities. And the Hugging Face incident triggered a real reset, not just in our own company, but I think the whole industry.
2: Okay, so they say we should slow down, or AI development should slow down and build in the right way. But what does building in the right way actually look like? What does it even mean? And can the U.S. afford to be the one slowing down? Others in the industry are skeptical that OpenAI or Anthropic sincerely want to slow down, or that the U.S. government will take any serious steps to regulate AI because of, well, in one word, China. On Sunday, President Trump seemed to bolster that view. He spoke to reporters while visiting his golf course in Ireland.
16: We can put guardrails, we can do this and that, but I think you have a lot of negative forces that are bringing it up that shouldn't be bringing it up. And they're bringing up things that won't happen. But whoever wins with AI wins.
2: So with everything that's happened in just the last week, we decided today to bring Rocket Drew back onto the show. He reports on AI for the tech journalism outlet The Information, and he was with us for that Hugging Face show on September 10th of last week. Rocket, welcome back.
17: Thanks for having me, Meghna.
2: Okay, I actually just want to start off with what the American public is hearing and feeling about everything that's happened in the last week, because there seems to be some new polling out. I'm looking at Politico that finds that now, let's see, more than 50%

0: involved and didn't know of it. And that was the best advice I ever got.
1: So you mentioned you had the opportunity to speak with him late last year. Do you have a sense of maybe what he is most proud of or what issues he was most glad to have been able to work on?
0: Oh, it certainly, I mean, all Western states have similar kind of issues, public lands issues, water issues, and those, you know, it takes a workforce and somebody who isn't interested in the limelight to get down in the weeds of. And I think that would be what he's most proud of, that Arizona has been able to grow responsibly and sustainably. It's his adopted state. And we're sure glad that he decided to move to Arizona when he did.
1: One of the other things that he was kind of known for was sort of in the legal world being involved in helping nominees to the U.S. Supreme Court.
0: Yeah.
1: I'm wondering if you can sort of speak to his legacy in terms of what the court looks like now and his role in who's there and who's not.
0: Yes. Well, John Kyle was very much a conservative, and he was, as you mentioned, he was instrumental always on the Judiciary Committee and afterwards being asked by the White House to be the Sherpa to bring certain nominees through. And there was nobody more effective than John Kyle in doing that because he had so much respect from his colleagues and his former colleagues. And so he was very effective in that, and he would be proud that it's a conservative court.
1: So when you think back on what John Kyle has meant to both the U.S. Senate, an institution I know that you also care deeply about, and the state of Arizona, what comes to mind for you?
0: Well, I mean, the Senate and the entire U.S. government relies on public servants who are there to serve a cause greater than their own self-interest. And he certainly personified that. He was the consummate public servant. In it, you know, he could have made a lot more money and been a lot more comfortable doing something else, but he was a true public servant, and Arizona benefited significantly.
1: All right, we'll have to leave it there. That is former U.S. Senator Jeff Flake, also ambassador, helping us remember former U.S. Senator John Kyle, who has passed away at the age of 84. Ambassador Flake, thanks so much for your time and your insights. I appreciate it.
0: Thank you much. Bye.
2: Last year, on September 26th, the small community of Globe, Arizona, was hit with a flash flood that no one saw coming. The city of about 7,000 people was hit with more than 2 inches of rain in 24 hours. The waters flooded creeks and roads and washed through downtown businesses and homes. 3 people died. But the city was denied funding from the Federal Emergency Management Agency, FEMA, and now, 1 year later, the recovery is ongoing. Al Gameros is the mayor of Globe, and he is on the line now to tell us more about what it looks like there now, 1 year later. Good morning, Mayor. Thanks for coming back on the show.
3: Good morning. Thank you for having me.
2: So it's been a year next week since these devastating floods hit your community. What are you thinking about this week as this anniversary approaches?
3: You know, I guess what I'm thinking about is how far we've come since that time frame. Really, from the very first day, seeing the destruction that tore through our residential area and through our northern part of our downtown area, and really thinking how would we clean this mess up, how would we recover, and really it's been amazing to see the amount of work done. The cleanup was amazing. The people that came in to help us, and that was one major step there.
2: Yeah, so talk about that, like early days, the people who showed up to help, to clean up, to, you know, scoop mud and get rid of debris. It was thousands of people, right?
3: There was, yes. Initially, again, I just want to make sure that we remember those that were lost in this flood. Initial 48 hours was recovery. Rescue and recovery, making sure we didn't have anybody else out there. Those were our priorities, and then opening up our main highways. And on Sunday, 2 days after the flood, we opened it up, and there were thousands of people that showed up downtown with shovels, rakes, whatever they had. A lot of local contractors with their dump trucks and loaders and started the cleanup from there.
2: Yeah. So where are you now in terms of recovery, in terms of rebuilding? Are businesses still closed?

0: closed? Are they coming back?
1: You know, I'll have to say we are open. All the businesses that were open, except for one, are now open from before the flood, and we're talking quite a bit of them. We're talking hundreds of thousands of dollars that they had to personally invest back into their business to open up.
0: Right.
1: You know, when you talk about DEMA funding, you talk about FEMA funding, it brings no funding to residents or business. That's all for public infrastructure is what it is.
0: Mm-hmm.
1: And so it's difficult. You have to reinvest. A lot of people took out small business loans that was activated with the state declaration.
0: Yeah. Let's talk about that federal funding, that FEMA declaration that you didn't get even on appeal. We had you on the show some months ago to talk about that and the massive economic impact that these floods had on Globe. What do you think that denial of federal funding has done to the recovery process?
1: Well, I think it hasn't slowed us down, but I have mixed feelings about the you know, not being approved for the FEMA. We are working with the state very closely. They have been very good with us. We are working on 75% reimbursement, so we still have to put out 25% out of our coffer in order to complete projects. But the FEMA declaration would have been huge for us, knocking our match to 10%. You know, they denied us 3 days before the deadline that our final report was due in December of 25. And we had initially about $36 million in damage that we had initially assessed.
0: Right.
1: And with a final report, we turned in $96 million in damage just to our city.
0: Right.
1: Again, that isn't the county, that isn't town of Miami, but just our city. And they still denied us and said that that didn't rise to the magnitude of severity for a declaration.
0: Right. I mean, so the state, as you mentioned, has stepped in, included $10 million for flood recovery there in Globe and also in neighboring Miami. How far has that gotten you? You mentioned you've been able to reimburse people to a certain extent.
1: Well, we were approved for an NRCS federal funds of in the amount of $24 million. It's been 220 days almost exactly. $3 million of that was to engineer our priority was our waterways and our creekways to build capacity in case we had another flood of this extent. So $3 million was for engineering. To date, we have spent $10 million on clearing debris out of the creek, plus stabilizing some walls along the creek wall.
0: Right.
1: The match for us is $2.5 million, and we were fortunate that the state and Governor Hobbs allocated the $10 million to Gila County. So Globe received $2.5 million. So that covered the initial $10 million for phase one and two.
0: Yeah. So let me ask you more about those retention walls, that kind of effort to make sure this doesn't happen again. I mean, we're under flash flood warnings, you know, yesterday in the state. I think there are probably more coming today. What are you concerned about? Do you think you're ready?
1: I think we are. You know, I'm very confident, very comfortable with Tiffany Construction, who we hired, and the engineering that was done, taking it down to really historic levels. We've had a lot of buildup, and especially since the Telegraph Fire 21, mm-hmm. we're getting more debris and water that flows through our creeks. We have 2.8 miles of creek that flows from our southern end of town and all the way through downtown. So that's the $10 million that we spent it on, just $2.8 million.
0: Yeah.
1: And we did stabilize some of the walls with rock, but our phase three is going to be some roads that are still washed out that we're going to have to do some rebar and shot creaking and then rebuild these roads again in the next 8 months.
0: Let me ask you in the last minute or so here, Mayor, about the community. I mean, you mentioned you're open for business. Almost everybody has reopened there in the downtown area who was flooded out. Have people stayed? Have people left? Has this made the community there stronger?
1: You know, I think it showed the resilience of our community and really wanting to reinvest in what we have here. Obviously, the sad part is there was five homes that had to be torn down in our southern end, and those families had to relocate either in the community or out of the community. But as far as businesses, we are back open. Our recovery continues, and it will continue for years.
0: Yeah. All right. We'll leave it there. Al Gumeros, the mayor of Globe, Arizona, joining us. Thank you very much, Mayor, for coming on. Appreciate it.
1: Thank you.
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3: Today's day sponsor is Hansberger Refrigeration and Electric. This Constitution Day, we honor the document signed in 1787 that established the foundation of our government. Beginning with "We the People," the Constitution protects our freedoms and reminds us that preserving liberty and self-government is a responsibility shared by every generation.
4: In Yuma County, what goes into the soil can affect everyone. Treated human waste, known as biosolids, is used as fertilizer, bringing nutrients back to the land and keeping waste out of landfills. But residents and farmers are raising concerns about odors, flies, and possible health risks. Who is responsible for oversight, and what does the evidence show? A three-part series into biosolids, agriculture, and public health in Yuma County. The Cost of Waste. Find our series at kawc.org.
0: Good morning. It is the show here on KJZZ 91.5. I'm Lauren Gilger.
5: And I'm Mark Brody. Coming up, how do you measure nostalgia? We'll hear from a marketing professor on a new scale that evaluates nostalgia for different eras.
0: But first, states across the country have been cutting people off of the SNAP rolls. The Supplemental Nutrition Assistance Program has been shrinking since Republicans in Washington enacted new work requirements for the federal food aid program last year. But cuts to Arizona's SNAP rolls are much higher than every other state. Here, 55% of SNAP recipients were kicked off the program. That's roughly 500,000 people, including close to 200,000 kids. The question of why has been dogging the state, and now our own KJZZ's Cameron Sanchez has some answers. Good morning, Cameron.
6: Good morning.
0: Okay, so you have been covering the story from the beginning, breaking news here, and you've talked to leaders on both sides of the aisle about these cuts, as well as people in line at the food bank about what happened in their situations, right? Now you have found that the agency that's responsible for confirming, basically, who qualifies for SNAP benefits reported dropping more than 3 million calls. This is when people call in. Tell us about what happened here.
6: Yeah, so this is kind of following up and kind of confirming a lot of what we heard from folks who say that they lost their benefits over the last year or so, which is DES is asking people to do phone interviews now. And a lot of folks told me at line and for St. Mary's Food Bank, actually, that they get on the phone and then either DES doesn't answer or doesn't respond to them and they can't get through, they can't complete their interview. And then that results in them getting dropped from the program because they don't have a completed interview.
0: And there's a timeline on that, right?
6: It's a 30-day timeline, yeah.
0: Right. So you have 30 days, you have to call and have this interview and people can't get through. That must be infuriating. What do people say?
6: Basically what you just said. And it's not just folks from that one incident either. I mean, we've received a lot of outreach and I've talked to a lot of folks who say something very consistent along those lines. And as for DES, they've said, you know, they kind of acknowledge that people are complaining about the problem, but they said that they're understaffed and underfunded, and that's kind of the issue.
0: Right. So DES's response there is notable, but these are their own stats, these dropped calls that you found, right?
6: Yeah, dropped calls and then a high percentage of applications being rejected. And, you know, these statistics are being reported to the federal government and DES has to make these regular reports, but this information hadn't previously been available.
0: Yeah. What made you go down this path, Cameron? Why did you want these numbers about calls?
6: I wanted to confirm what people had been saying and get into the statistics of it. I think also we've heard a lot of the changes that the federal government made to the SNAP program in the One Big Beautiful Bill were aimed at mitigating waste, fraud, and abuse. We've heard that line from Republican lawmakers in particular over and over again at the state level and the federal level. But what people were telling us here is that they are eligible and just as eligible as they have been for SNAP benefits and people who have been on it maybe for a while. But for the first time ever, they just weren't able to complete the process. And that's why they weren't able to get benefits anymore. And, you know, these statistics corroborate that to an extent.
0: And then you see people in line at the food bank. Here at the Arizona State Capitol, Republicans have told you, right, that the folks who were kicked off, this 500,000 people, were people who shouldn't have been on there to begin with, right?
6: Yeah, they've said that if people are being kicked out of the program, it's a good thing because it means that we're getting rid of some of that abuse and we're streamlining things and making them run more smoothly.
0: Yeah. Republicans, as you said, in Washington made these changes on the argument that there's a lot of waste, fraud, and abuse in these kinds of benefit programs. Tell us exactly about the work requirements and what changes were made.
6: Yeah, so this wasn't just SNAP. I mean, Medicaid also, we've heard that cuts are incoming and that they've wanted to beef up these requirements. For SNAP, you know, folks, the folks that I've talked to, again, they've said that they are still eligible even with the new work requirements, and that they are either looking for work, or people have said, you know, that they're struggling with disability and leave and stuff like that. Mm-hmm. And oftentimes there's a family with one or two breadwinners and other dependents who are maybe older adults or young kids. A lot of these are families that we're talking about where the kids obviously don't work.
0: Right.
6: So that doesn't really apply to those folks. But the work requirements, yes, they did get increased. You do have to work more and work longer hours to apply for these benefits.
0: Is there a lot of paperwork involved in that kind of stuff for folks, Cameron? I mean, we're talking about a call, like, on-demand interview process as well, but there's a lot of steps, it sounds like.
6: You also have to apply and reapply. You can't just apply once and then get benefits forever. You have to keep reapplying and proving your eligibility over and over and over again. So if your circumstances change, then you also could lose access to your benefits that way.
0: Is there waste, fraud, and abuse, though, in these programs, Cameron?
6: I mean, I would say there's probably waste, fraud, and abuse in every government program that has ever existed, but it's sort of to the extent, and I think also the question is, are these changes actually targeting that? Are these changes really mitigating all of the waste, fraud, and abuse, or are there other ways that they should be doing that?
0: Yeah. So you mentioned DES's response here, the agency sort of responsible for this. They say they're underfunded, understaffed. By how much? Like, what's the situation look like there?
6: Apparently by several dozen people. I mean, they are saying that they really don't have the capacity. And we've heard similar stuff from DES on other programs, like they administer unemployment, DDD. Mm-hmm. So it's not just the SNAP program. And DES has, you know, changed over time. It's a state agency that relies on funding from the state legislature and the budget process. But I think that DES is saying that if they did have more staff, things like, you know, the call center would be less of an issue.
0: So what's next here then, Cameron? Like, is DES now under pressure to fix this problem, to make some changes? Are they going to hope they get more funding next time around?
6: Well, I think one important element of this is the federal government, actually, because DES applied for a waiver, which we're using right now, and doesn't expire for another couple of years. And that waiver is what allows DES to do these phone interviews as opposed to all in-person interviews.
0: Right.
6: But it comes with conditions. And this federal waiver, which is administered through USDA, which ultimately runs like Big Snap, requires, you know, DES to run the program well. And so these statistics that we were given are actually from a report that was given to the federal government. And so we could potentially lose out on that waiver, which means DES would have to reconfigure everything that they're doing. So I think there's pressure from that side. And then also there's been pressure from Democratic lawmakers who are concerned about SNAP cuts and who are less concerned about all these people being the perpetrators of waste, fraud, and abuse, who may want to put more into the agency going forward.
0: Mm-hmm.
6: I've heard less so from state Republican lawmakers, but there's a lot of finger pointing that's gone around. They say it's Hobbs's fault, you know, other Democrats blame the federal government for the changes that they've made, etc.
0: Yeah. Last 30 seconds here. What do advocates have to say about this? I know we've heard a lot about the kids involved in these SNAP cuts. 200,000 is a big number, but you know, 500,000 people is a lot of people. It must have kind of trickle down effects.
6: Yeah. Advocates have said it's shocking and that it's frustrating, and also that nobody really has a safety net in place that can help all of these people. Food banks is something that we've talked about, but food banks, you know, weren't necessarily prepared for the large influx of folks that started, you know, going and relying on them more.
0: Mm-hmm.
6: And food banks historically don't provide the same amount of food, literally, that SNAP has provided for families. And so I think that advocates are feeling basically overwhelmed.
0: Yeah. KJZZ's Cameron Sanchez joining us from our politics desk. Cameron, thank you.
6: Thank you.
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0: Good morning. It's the show on KJZZ 91.5. I'm Lauren Gilger.
5: And I'm Mark Brody. An area of Nogales, Arizona, has made the list of the 2026 Endangered Latinx Landmarks put out by the group Latinos and Heritage Conservation. The Morley Avenue District is on this year's version of the list. And as my next guest explains, some building plans near the border could have an impact on the area's future. Alessandra De Zubeldia is a reporter with the Nogales International and has written about this. She joins me. And Alessandra, for those of us who maybe haven't been to Morley Avenue, where is it and what's it all about?
7: So the Morley Avenue Arts District is in Nogales, Arizona. It was once bustling with commerce. There were a lot of stores. It was the place to be in Nogales, Arizona. And it was also the place to be for a lot of people in Nogales, Sonora. So that commerce strip actually existed before the actual border fence was put up. And for a long time, it was a place that attracted people from the other side of the border to come over and shop. Over the years, it hasn't been as bustling. There hasn't been as much investment in the area. Some people believe simply, you know, there isn't enough encouragement from city officials or county officials to make it, you know, an attractive place to set up a business. But there's been many factors over the years. Now, if you go, it's definitely much quieter than what I just described it being in, you know, decades before. But it still is considered, you know, a very important and special part of Nogales, Arizona. And despite it slowing down in more recent times, there has definitely been a investment in the arts and in the nonprofits by people that are really trying to bring life back to Morley Avenue.
5: Well, it sounds like even though maybe it isn't, as you referenced, what it once was, it's still considered a pretty significant, important, and maybe even symbolic part of town. Is that accurate?
7: Oh, definitely. Yes. As someone who's, you know, still rather new to Nogales, being there since February, that is a place that you hear about right away from locals. If there isn't an event going on, it's usually on Morley. It looks historic. It looks quaint. It's colorful. So yeah, it's definitely still very relevant to people.
5: Okay. So what about the plans to expand the DeConcini Port of Entry? Like, how might that impact what happens on Morley Avenue and what else might be able to be there?
7: Yeah, so the current footprint for the port expansion, if it moves forward as is, which it's still in, you know, the early stages, so the footprint could change. But the current one would be removing the first block of Morley. And then for the other ones I mentioned that technically wouldn't be torn down and taken through eminent domain, there still would be impacts, you know, during this 6 to 10 year construction period. There's definitely going to be impacts to the strip that isn't technically being torn down, whether that be, you know, noise or just anything that comes with construction, you know, not having as many places to park or losing access to the entry of Morley from the side that's closest to the border, which I think would be shut off during construction. So even those places that wouldn't be torn down, they definitely would be experiencing the impacts of this, you know, big construction project for about a decade.
5: What are folks on Morley saying about that? Because I would think there's sort of like this duality of thinking that, like, the port is so important to their businesses in terms of allowing people to legally cross the border and shop and go to the restaurants and everything. But at the same time, as you referenced, that's a big sort of disruption to what they're doing to expand the port.
7: Yeah, so I would say people have a nuanced take on it. So very few people I've spoken to are completely against to any form of port modernization or expansion. They understand that there has to be updates, that, you know, there's technologies and such that aren't currently fitting what CBP needs. But what I continuously hear from people on Morley and throughout Nogales is that they want responsible expansion that really is tailored to what Nogales is and what Nogales needs.
5: What about the placement of the Morley Arts District on the endangered Latinx landmarks list? Like, what are folks in that community saying might the impact of that be?
7: Yeah, so people were pretty excited about that, even though it doesn't necessarily mean direct funding, right, or it doesn't, you know, necessarily mean that it's going to put a stop to it. And actually, the person that applied for it, her name is Marta Barron. She goes by Chiquis Barron. She made it clear that this movement for her is not anti-port in any way, but again, is more so growth from a responsible viewpoint that centers the people of Nogales. So they're excited about it as an opportunity mostly to bring attention to the issue, because the organization that issued it is called the Latinos in Heritage Conservation, and they're a national group that has a pretty good network. So mostly what they're doing here is they're seeking to bring awareness nationally about a, you know, small rural community where most people may not really be aware of the port expansion or even of what Nogales is, Morley Avenue. So the goal is for this new designation to bring that awareness. They do so through storytelling, through videos, and, you know, putting out that information to their partners. And then beyond that, they're also a key player in helping these groups, these community groups, apply for the National Registry of Historic Landmarks, or National Register of Historic Places. And while that list doesn't assure that, again, that it will stop the project, it doesn't cancel out eminent domain. However, it does add more guardrails and more hoops that the federal government would have to work through, and potentially more protections for people that, you know, could be losing their businesses in the area.
5: Well, it sounds like they see it as sort of maybe a way to protect the area and maybe forcing a rewrite of the expanded port, right? Like, to get it maybe expanded, built in a different location or in a different way to protect this area. Is that a fair assessment?
7: Yes. My understanding of their goals with this is definitely beyond bringing awareness to the area and its value. It is to have more of a documented say of what Morley Avenue is, its value, and then that to potentially influence you know, the next footprint.
5: All right. That is Alessandra de Zubeldia with the Nogales International. Alessandra, thanks so much.
7: Thank you.
5: Next Tuesday is the first day of fall, even though it doesn't necessarily feel like it outside. But those high temperatures don't mean we can't talk about books for the season. With me now to do just that is Valley-based book critic Mark Athatakis. Mark, welcome back.
8: Thank you very much for having me.
5: So you have some recommendations for us here, and I want to start with one that is written by the son of a very well-known author who has, it sounds like, kind of, he's sort of taken a difficult time in his life and made it into something that sounds really quite beautiful.
8: Yes, the book is called Hold Still by Ben Ehrenreich, and his mother is the well-known muckraking journalist Barbara Ehrenreich, best known for writing the book Nickeled and Dimed, mm-hmm. where she engaged in quote-unquote unskilled labor to see what those jobs working as a waitress or as a maid, what those experiences were really like. And Ben is a fine writer in his own right. He's written beautifully about the desert and the mythology of it. When Barbara died in 2022, he undertook this process of, I'm going to write a story every day until, wow. you know, to help process this experience. And so this book, Hold Still, is kind of a collection of 80-odd, you might call it, flash fiction. Sometimes it's dealing with mythology. Sometimes it's talking about his healing process, his relationship with his family. And it's not as mournful as you might expect, because what it is seeking a kind of censoring through story. He talks a lot about what are the stories that we tell ourselves or the stories that we ignore when we are going through an experience like this. And I can see this as an eminently teachable book as well for people who are trying to learn to, how are you going to express yourself through this? So it is, I wouldn't call it easy uplift, but I wouldn't call it just sad, mournful, you know, writing.
5: A little bit of a lot of things, it
8: exactly.
5: sounds like.
8: Yeah.
5: Okay, so you also have a book called On the Calculation of Volume. And this is one of, it sounds like a series of books?
8: Yes, it is a 7-part series. The fifth will be coming out in November, I believe, so it's time to catch up now. So this has become a little bit of an indie hit. The author's name is Solveig Balle, I believe that's how you pronounce it. She's a Danish writer, and the idea is the main character is keeping a diary of her experience of being stuck on the same day, November 18th. Now, we've seen this movie, and it's called Groundhog Day,
5: yeah.
8: right? But the thing that she does really remarkably is talk about some of the kind of the existential consequences of this. If you miss seasons, you can travel to a different place every day and experience that. You reset as a person every day, but the resources that you consume do not. So what does that mean in terms of stewardship of resources? She is also not alone in this. There are other people who are stuck in this same kind of time loop. What does society look like when you are separate from that society? So it is a fun read just to kind of think about what some of the challenges and maybe some of the freedoms that come with this experience. And it's beautifully written, very well translated. And the books themselves, each one is about 200 pages. So it's not going to be not too stressful.
5: Not a literal or figurative heavy lift there, it sounds like.
8: Exactly.
5: Okay, so another one you have is called Music Against the Night. And this is historical fiction?
8: Yes, it is. And so this is by Yi-Eun Lee, who is one of my favorite living writers. She's won the National Book Award. People with longish memories may recall that during the pandemic, she convened a global group read of War and Peace so that we could get through those first early months. And is she's a teacher herself and is a just a very engaging person in that role. This novel is one of her second historical novel, and it's about the lives of two classical composers and performers and their relationship. We're talking about the 1700s, 1800s, and the difficulty of initially having this transatlantic relationship, building a relationship, splitting away from each other as their creative and their romantic instincts start to split and divide. And she is just a wonderful, elegant writer as well.
5: And doing that in a time before, like, cell phones and FaceTime.
8: Exactly.
5: Okay, so that sounds maybe like a bit of a downer. So let's talk about some books that are coming out that maybe will not be downers.
8: Yes.
5: Some comedians have biographies or autobiographies, including Larry David, of course, from Seinfeld and Curb Your Enthusiasm and many other things. Stand up, Taylor Tomlinson, Chuck Lorre, who's the guy behind The Big Bang Theory and many other shows. These, I'm sure they won't all just be like laugh out loud like every page, but probably a little more uplifting.
8: Yes, absolutely. The Chuck Lorre's book, Sitcom, which is kind of the story of his life, is, I think there's something that is about being a comedian that forces you to be self-deprecating. One fun thing about this particular book is that he includes the scripts of a couple of his early pilots for the Kominsky Method and for the Big Bang Theory, and he is scrawling all over the page about how angry he is at himself and how bad these jokes are. So it's kind of an object lesson in how much work goes into being a comedian. And Taylor Tomlinson's book especially, it's called Actually Never Mind, and it's either just out or just about to be, is talking about her experience growing up in a very religious family. She had entree into the clean comedy world and then had to make a decision about, that's not where I want to stay. I want to evolve beyond this. And so talks a lot about the craft and the experience and being a woman in comedy and the things that you have to navigate in order to earn success in that business.
5: And interesting to have a memoir coming out by somebody who's obviously, she's accomplished a lot already, but she's not old. She's pretty young.
8: No, she's not. And but she has lived a lot. She talks a lot about the experience about losing her mother at a young age. She talks a lot about her experience coming out, talks about her experiences with mental wellness, mental illness as well. So, and she led a TV program called After Midnight, which kind of imploded a couple of years ago. It was very funny. But so she certainly has enough material to work with.
5: Okay, before we let you go, Dan Aykroyd, also a comedian, might remember him as one of the Blues Brothers. He has a sci-fi novel?
8: Things are weird. So I suppose when you're successful like that, you can pursue and follow your bliss. Yes, it's a novel called Soul Hider, which is a fun little lark of a sci-fi novel. I think if you're a hardcore sci-fi fan, it may not necessarily appeal, but it is about a mild-mannered person who is recruited to help broker a kind of peace agreement between two warring extraterrestrial groups. So
5: maybe a mission from God, as it were?
8: It is. Or
5: as in the Blues Brothers?
8: Or a variation on the Coneheads. Who knows?
5: One way or the other. All right. Mark Athatakis, thanks as always for coming in and talk about books to look for this fall. Appreciate it.
8: Thank you very much.
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10: Live music, cheering, and dancing filled the Yuma Civic Center Tuesday night, September 15, as the community gathered to mark the traditional Grito de Dolores, the historical call that signaled the beginning of Mexico's fight for independence. The celebration, hosted by the Mexican consulate in Yuma, is an annual tradition that has become a highlight for families across the Yuma community. We spoke with Yuma resident Diego Marquez, who said he was grateful his children had the opportunity to take part in the tradition and experience an important part of their cultural heritage.
11: She has a lot of roots that she doesn't know about. As a Mexican American, it was actually moving.
10: Yuma County Board of Supervisors Chairman Martin Porchas read a proclamation declaring September 16 as Mexican Independence Day in Yuma County. For KAWC News in Yuma, I'm Alexandra Rangel Moran.
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0: Good morning. It is the show here on KJZZ 91.5. I'm Lauren Gilger.
5: And I'm Mark Brody. Nostalgia can be a powerful force, be it in advertising or in the TV shows and movies we choose to watch. But how well do marketers know who is nostalgic for which time period or personal time period, like a childhood or college years? A new scale aims to help figure that out. It's called the Nostalgia for Eras Scale, and details on it were published recently in the Journal of Advertising. Caleb Warren is a marketing professor in the Eller College of Management at the University of Arizona and one of the researchers on this. He joins me. And Caleb, can you first off describe what the Nostalgia for Eras Scale actually is?
12: Sure. So just to give a little background, there's been a fair amount of research on nostalgia, which is a sort of sentimental longing for the past. But it's treated the past as this one monolithic thing. And what Matt, my co-author, and I thought was missing was this idea that when people are nostalgic, they're not, most of the time, they're not just nostalgic for any time in the past. They're nostalgic for very particular times. And we wanted to know, well, you know, what times in the past are people nostalgic for, and why are they nostalgic for those times? And there wasn't an instrument to measure this, because generally the research, like the scales that existed, were all about, you know, how much do you miss the good old days? Or maybe it's more specific, like childhood. But there wasn't a scale that could measure, like, how nostalgic are you for the 1990s, the 1960s, or the Old West, or the 2000s? Hmm. So that's what we set out to do, was try to both come up with a different way of thinking about nostalgia, and also measuring nostalgia, where we could measure it for different discrete time periods, which we call eras.
5: So how exactly does it work? Like, do you try to take a particular brand or a particular product or a particular demographic of people and try to figure out which era will make them feel the most nostalgic?
12: The scale itself is straightforward. So you can issue it to any sample or population, and you plug in whatever era you're interested in. So you can say the 1990s, you can say the 1960s, you can say the Old West, you can say personal eras, your childhood, your 20s. And then it asks a bunch of questions about this time, about this era. So some of the items measure how their warm feelings towards the era. So I associate this time with mostly positive things. A second set of measures is about how much loss they feel. I'm sad things are no longer like they were then. A third set of items is about the view that this time was sort of simple or ideal or pure. There was less chaos back then. And then you can basically add up the scores for all of these items, and they'll give you a validated measure of how nostalgic the population in who's answering this was for that particular time. And so if you wanted to compare different eras, you take the same measures and ask them, you know, once about the 1990s and once about the 2000s or the 1950s or whatever other time period you were interested in.
5: So if I am a company that's looking to use nostalgia in a commercial or a marketing campaign, how would I go about using this to try to reach as many people as I could who maybe don't feel nostalgic for the same time?
12: So if your customers are not nostalgic, are all nostalgic for different times, then it's going to be hard to evoke nostalgia or appeal to them with a nostalgic ad. Because even if you're trying to evoke nostalgia in one of your advertisements, you usually need to do that by evoking a certain time. Occasionally there are ads that try to show sort of the past across eras, but mostly nostalgic ads are showing one particular time in the past. Where this scale would be more useful is if companies are not sure which time in the past their consumers are most nostalgic for. And then, you know, they could use the scale to figure out, oh, okay, our target customers are more nostalgic for the 2000s, or they're more nostalgic for the 1960s. And then they could use that to create an ad that's set in the 1960s versus 2000s. Or if they're in the sort of the content business, or they're producing movies or documentaries or TV shows, you know, Netflix wants to know, should we greenlight a show set in the 60s, or, you know, another Wonder Years, or a show set in the 80s, like another Stranger Things?
5: What is it about thinking about the past or seeing ads or TV shows or movies about the past that is so appealing to us as consumers?
12: This is one of these questions that I think the existing answer that's talked about doesn't totally satisfy me. So the standard answer, if you look at the research, is, well, people enjoy nostalgia because it helps them feel more connected to themselves and to others, especially when they're feeling that connection's lacking. And I think that's true, but I'm not really sure why, taking a step back, why people experience nostalgia generally. Like, is there an adaptive benefit of it? Is this sort of an offshoot of some other psychological process that happens? Because I don't see a whole lot of benefit for reminiscing or, you know, wanting to transport yourself back to this time that not only doesn't exist anymore, but one of the reasons it's appealing is that it does seem very different than time today. So it's sort of a curious phenomenon, I think. And I'm not sure we have a really good understanding for why people regularly experience nostalgia, or why they tend to enjoy it. Now there's definitely some mixed feelings there. Nostalgia is not a purely positive emotion. There's happiness also mixed with loss and longing.
5: So how would you like to see this scale used now that you've developed it and put it out there?
12: It's a good question. What I'd like to see used even more than the scale is the idea that people are nostalgic for particular times in the past, certain eras, rather than the past in general. And also, it might not just be the time when they were 20 years old. it's going to depend on how they think about that time period. And that is very much shaped by the media and the stories that they tell their friends and their family and the photos they have and the movies they've seen representing that time and the advertisements they've seen representing that time. And because of that, people could be nostalgic for times they never lived through. Like the Old West is a recurring one in the United States anyway, where you know, there's a subsection of the population who I would say are nostalgic for the Old West. And that's part of the appeal of Western movies and TV shows and like Wells Fargo ads, where for a section of the population, the values represented during that time, like independence, freedom, you could make your own way, you could live separate from bureaucracy and organizations, and you had space, like that's going to lead to nostalgia because of these sort of shared values that those times represent.
5: All right. That is Caleb Warren, a professor of marketing at the University of Arizona Eller College of Management. Caleb, thanks so much. I appreciate it.
12: Thank you.

Okay, that'll do it for this edition of the show. Don't forget to join us again Friday morning. Mark will have your Friday news cap among other great conversations. And remember, you can sign up for the show's weekly newsletter. It is called Radiohead. 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For Mark Brody, I'm Lauren Gilger. Thanks for joining us.

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1: Running washes and streams are clearing out and drying up as we head into the day with no additional rain in the forecast for Yuma, Parker, and Quartzsite. Afternoon highs around 100 degrees today. Southeasterly winds at 5 to 10 miles per hour could gust up to 25 miles per hour in Quartzsite and Parker. Mostly clear skies tonight with a low near 75 degrees.
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0: This is National Native News. I'm Jill Freitas. Three people are dead after they were washed away in a flood on the Navajo Nation Wednesday. As KNAU's Chris Clements reports, several communities are dealing with damage from the recent rainfall.
1: Navajo police responded to reports that two adults and a juvenile were swept away by floodwaters near the Newcomb, New Mexico area shortly after midnight. Search and rescue crews found the three dead after searching the area into the early morning hours. Investigators say they drowned. Several Navajo communities are dealing with flooding, including Chinle and many farms. Officials have not released details about any damage or injuries. They urge residents along Highway 191 between mileposts 451 to 454 and other low-terrain flood zones to evacuate. Navajo Nation President Boone Igren signed an emergency declaration in response to the flooding. He said tribal members should use extreme caution around flooded roads and washes, adding that conditions can change quickly. For KNAU, I'm Chris Clements in Flagstaff.
0: The Alaska Federation of Natives is holding a series of listening sessions focused on the priorities, concerns, and values Alaska Native people want reflected in subsistence management. The session was held Wednesday in Anchorage, following earlier meetings in Bethel, Fairbanks, and Nome. Additional sessions are scheduled for September 21st in Juneau, September 28th in Ketchikan, and October 1st in Copper Center. AFN says the sessions are intended to hear directly from communities about the challenges facing subsistence users and the principles and values that should guide future changes. People can also submit feedback to AFN online. A new Brookings report says federal cuts and meager philanthropic support are widening long-standing funding gaps across Nebraska and Indian Country. Mark Richardson reports.
2: Tribal communities in Nebraska and elsewhere face a widening funding crisis. A new report says federal cuts and scarce philanthropic dollars now threaten long-term progress across Indian Country. The pressure is especially sharp in higher education. The Brookings Institution and the American Indian College Fund released the analysis. Manoj Patel, president of Little Priest Tribal College in Winnebago, says pandemic-era investments brought temporary gains to Native colleges, but recent federal actions have reversed much of that momentum.
3: This constant threat of funding cuts impedes our growth because we are not sure whether to be aggressive in offering new programs or to be careful. That's the biggest issue we face.
2: Patel says there are only 34 tribal colleges and universities, or TCUs, in the U.S., and Little Priest is one of only two such institutions in Nebraska. He says every dollar invested in TCUs returns $1.60 in tax revenue, benefiting both Native and non-Native communities. American Indian College Fund President Cheryl Crazy Bull says the report provides significant evidence of chronic underfunding by the federal government, despite trust and treaty obligations to Native Americans.
4: You can't really have this self-determination in the Native community without being a culturally grounded, well-educated person.
2: Report co-author Bob Maxim of the Brookings Institution says high-profile figures like Amazon co-founder Mackenzie Scott will occasionally step up with notable contributions, but he says it's rare.
5: It is really hard for tribal leaders themselves, for Native-serving institutions, to make decisions based on the lack of data that's out there.
2: For Nebraska News Connection, I'm Mark Richardson. 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
5: Hey, you're listening to Q from CBC on public radio in the U.S. I'm Ali Hassan, sitting in for Tom Power. Do you remember the first time you came across something, a piece of music or a movie or an artwork that really resonated with you? Like it made such an impression on you that it fundamentally changed you? Perhaps it even set you on the path of life that you are currently on. This happened to the classical pianist Stuart Goodyear. He was 3 years old. He heard an album of Beethoven's compositions and something in him clicked. He knew at that moment that he wanted to devote his life to being a concert pianist. And in fact, he'll tell you he got so obsessed listening to this Beethoven record that he forgot to eat until his mom came in and basically had to force feed him. I went through that with WWF wrestling, but didn't become a wrestler, as it turned out. Now, if you don't know Stuart Goodyear, you should know that he's been described as one of the best pianists of his generation. He was born and raised in Toronto and was drawn to piano, as I said, at a very young age. And very soon, he was dazzling audiences.

0: Street or on LP. So I was taking requests from a very early age. That was my first chapter of performing.
1: Oh, that's like magic when people can do that. You know, like when people can play by ear so well, and you can shout anything out to them, and they can play it.
0: Yeah,
1: and you must feel so magical. You must feel like, wow, I can really knock these people off their socks.
0: I was a painfully shy kid. You know, like saying hi to anybody was such a big deal. But I wanted to communicate. I wanted to break the ice, and music was my way of, you know, of showing affection, showing emotions. You know, just having a chat.
2: Yeah.
0: And so I felt like I would get to know people from the music that they loved listening to. So that was the first thing.
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3: I'm Ali Hassan. This is Q. You're listening to Tom Power's conversation with Stuart Goodyear, one of Canada's best concert pianists. And as you've been hearing, Stuart was a prodigy from a very young age, beginning piano at age 3, and the instrument just seemed to click for him. But when you're that naturally gifted, Tom wanted to know whether you still need to practice, and that is where their conversation picks up.
1: When you're that gifted at a young age, does it keep you from practicing? Like
0: it does, because I loved playing for fun. But then this goes to the second chapter of performing, where I studied at the Royal Conservatory. When I was 6, and then my first music teacher was a recorder teacher who taught me how to sight read on the treble clef.
1: Right, because the piano teacher wouldn't take you or something like that, right?
0: Well, the piano, it was a weird thing because my mom knew that I wanted to learn the piano, but then there would be these so-called experts who would visit my mom and say, well, my bone structure needs to develop, or my fingers need, I guess my hands were very, very small. So they were saying, well, if you get taller, you will be able to play the piano. But I was not going to wait that long. And so in the meantime, these specialists would say, well, why don't you learn the recorder? Why don't you learn the violin? So I did learn the recorder. I did learn the violin. But piano was my main instrument.
1: Right.
0: That was what I was attracted to.
1: But most concert pianists I know, they're putting in their 7-8 hours a day, in their early days.
0: Yeah.
1: So that's why I ask, if you're gifted, is it hard to practice? Is it hard to put the time in?
0: It's difficult because as a kid, I was going to school. So I was going to kindergarten and grade 1, and there was homework. So there was no time to do 7 or 8 hours. But I was practicing a lot. And
1: You were. You weren't like, hey, I got it. I know how to do this. I'm good.
0: Well, I did need discipline, I needed incentive to practice. So I think my first piano teacher was the one who said, well, you should go into competitions. And I already had a competitive streak, so I really wanted that first place at the Canadian Music Competition. So I was practicing, like, very slow work.
1: Man, I haven't heard that since my cousins were learning it out of the RCM books. I haven't thought about that piece in a million years. What is that called? Do you know?
0: That's a good question.
1: It might as well be called Everyone's RCM Exam.
0: Everyone's RCM Exam. All of these very, very, very slow, because I wanted to be. before I had a chance to really do these necessary, you know, behind the scenes work to get everything even, everything phrased, and then finally getting to the point where it was at performance level.
1: Did you win the competition?
0: I did win.
1: The first year?
0: First year, yeah.
1: What did you play when you won?
0: Oh my goodness. It was a piece from Tchaikovsky's album For the Young. So that was, I think that was the very, very, very first piece I played at a competition. And then the Clementi. And, you know, all of these things were, you know, and even so, I wanted to play. When I was 7 years old, but I wasn't quite there yet. So, you know, more and more and more, I started to, you know, just get better and better.
1: Did you take a few years off, though? I was reading about you, and there was something like, I played when I was younger. I thought I read, I took a few years off, and then you ended up going to Curtis.
0: Yes. So I won, when I was 11, I won the highest mark at the Canadian Music Competition. And
1: what did you play when you won that?
0: It was Gershwin's Concerto in F, the first movement.

0: there are 15,000 satellites orbiting planet Earth. Just one accident could be calamitous.
1: These satellites are dodging each other constantly. Every day there is a maneuver to avoid a collision with another one. And these are going to grow and grow and grow.
0: The dangerous traffic in low Earth orbit. That's next time on Think.
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4: I'm Ali Hassan, sitting in for Tom Power. You're listening to Q, and that is some of Stuart Goodyear performing Beethoven's Sonata No. 21, the Waldstein. You're in the middle of Stuart's conversation with Tom Power. Stuart came into the studio, sat at the piano to talk about his relationship to classical music. It's a beautiful conversation, and in the first half, Stuart was telling Tom about his love of Beethoven and how listening to that box set of his music changed his life as a kid. And from that moment, he knew he wanted to be a concert pianist. And Beethoven still plays an important part in his repertoire, with Stuart sometimes performing a very special, very long kind of Beethoven concert. And that's where Tom and Stuart's conversation picks up.
5: For people who don't know, this is wild. So you are known so much for Beethoven and his piano sonatas, mainly because of the Sonatathon, where you have done this a number of times now. You perform all 32 of them in a one-day concert. How long does it take you?
6: That takes, well, it's maybe around 11 or 12 hours. So it begins 10 in the morning. And it basically, how this whole thing came about was, you know, it's just going back to when I first heard the sonatas. I somehow had the crazy idea, and if audiences wanted to take that journey with me, they were welcome to, but I wanted to share what that initial moment of hearing those sonatas were like.
5: What do you know the beginning? It might be a silly question. Can you play the beginning of the very first sonata?
6: Sure. So I play with every sonatathon I do, it's the same thing. I play from the earliest sonata to the latest. So the sonatinas were composed first. So I start with the sonatinas.

0: U.S. and other countries. Are they going to be as good as SpaceX? And can SpaceX manage these collision avoidance maneuvers as their constellation grows? Currently, they have 10,000 satellites. What about when they hit 20,000, 30,000? Can they still do it? And can Chinese companies do the same thing? Can Amazon, with their constellation, do the same thing? We don't know. And that is a big unknown that we are heading towards as these other massive constellations also begin launching.
1: My guest is freelance space journalist Jonathan O'Callaghan. We're talking about his Scientific American article, Battle for the Night Sky. You're listening to Think. I'm Chris Boyd. You alluded to this briefly earlier, but I want to talk in more detail about how those avoidance maneuvers even work. Like, what does it take to shift the orbital position of a satellite once it has detached from whatever rocket initially put it into space?
0: Yeah, it's as simple as, you know, firing the satellite's thrusters to give it a little nudge so that its path over time will kind of change ever so slightly. The spacecraft can, with SpaceX's Starlink constellation, can kind of do it itself by having this autonomous system on board. We know from a NASA test a couple of years ago kind of how this works. SpaceX is constantly kind of keeping track of the satellites, and they are constantly tracking their position for the next day or two, so they know if there's going to be any kind of risk of hitting another satellite. And if they do see that's going to happen, yeah, it's quite simple. They have these special thrusters, these kind of ion thrusters that have lots and lots of fuel that can last, you know, many, many years, and they can just give themselves a little burst and make sure that their predicted path for the next couple of days takes them nowhere near the other satellite that they might hit.
1: Does it seem like the autonomous systems to avoid collisions are even better at this than the old way where a human operator had to become aware of the threat and then negotiate with some other human operator elsewhere?
0: Yeah, I mean, they seem to be coping so far. We don't really know the exact details of how SpaceX's system works. A lot of it is kept under wraps, probably for valid reasons, because they have several competitors trying to catch up with them. So they might not want to share all of their secrets. But yeah, but there is a danger there that, you know, we are relying on SpaceX continuing to perform their autonomous maneuvers as they have done to keep Earth orbit safe. We are relying on this one company to continue operating this algorithm or program that they run perfectly and flawlessly. And how long they can do that, I don't know. But that is a little unnerving.
1: My guest is freelance space journalist Jonathan O'Callaghan. We're talking about his Scientific American article, Battle for the Night Sky. We'll be right back.

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6: It's Thursday, September 17th, and this is All Things Considered from NPR News.